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But in a great house, there are not only vessels of gold and silver, but also of wood and of earth, and some to honor, and some to dishonor. 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
1: Welcome to the Voice of Gethsemane. This is Ron Gatlin of the Gethsemane Baptist Church of Greenville, South Carolina. And we welcome each of you to our program tonight, these next 15 minutes of Bible study and fellowship and prayer. Thank you once again for being with us tonight. Please take your Bible, open your Bible to Joshua chapter 24, verse 15. This is really a continuation of last night's message from a different passage. Joshua chapter 24, verse 15. And if it seem evil unto you to serve the Lord, choose you this day whom you will serve, whether the gods which your fathers served that were on the other side of the flood, or the gods of the Amorites in whose land ye dwell. But as for me and my house, we will serve the Lord. Dear Lord, tonight we thank you once again for allowing us to be on radio for these many, many years. Thank you, Lord, for providing the funds, and Lord, thank you for those who listen. And I pray tonight, Father, that you might use your word to speak to the hearts of those who are listening tonight. In Jesus' name we ask it. Amen. We have a dear lady in our church, an older lady in her mid-80s by the name of Martha. Martha has been part of Gethsemane since the 1960s. Her husband died back in 06. That's been 20 years ago. Her father lived to a ripe old age. He died some years ago. He lived a long life. And after he'd passed away, Martha showed me his prayer list after he died. And he was a prayer warrior. And she told me, she said, "Preacher, your name is on his prayer list." And I thought to myself, wow. Now think about it tonight. It is a blessing to know that someone is praying for you. Amen? When I was young, I had a youth pastor by the name of Chuck. I still stay in touch with Chuck. He's in his 80s. And most every time I talk to Chuck on the phone, he tells me, he says, "Ron, my wife Beth and I, we pray for you twice every day, once in the morning and once in the evening." Again, it's a blessing to know that someone is praying for you. You are on somebody's prayer list. Most of us at our church, we're praying for each other. That's a good thing. My wife is a prayer warrior. She has all of those names on her prayer list, and she prays for those people most every day. But think about it tonight. You and I are on Jesus' prayer list. The Bible says in Hebrews 7:25, he ever liveth to make intercession for us, for you and me. So Jesus is praying for you and me. Now the verse tonight, that was kind of a side note, but Joshua 24:15, choose ye this day whom you will serve. Every day you live, you make choices. God has given you and me what we call a free will. Free will is a gift from God. It's a gift from heaven. We're not robots. We're not programmed to react in a certain way to anything. But God has given us the ability to choose. And may all of us choose to be loyal to Jesus Christ every day that we live. Let me share some things with you that are our choices every day. Attitude is a choice. Teenagers, young people, I hope you're listening. You can either choose to have a good attitude or you can choose to have a bad attitude. That's up to you. That's your choice. It's your call. You see, attitude is actually a choice you make each day. Now, this is not just for teenagers and young people, but for all of us. Let's face it, sometimes we are tempted to have a rotten, bad attitude. Well, you can choose to have a good attitude regardless of circumstances, regardless of what happens, regardless of the issues in your life. You can choose with God's help to have a good attitude. Now, another choice we make every day would be our thoughts. Your thoughts are your choice. You can choose to have negative thoughts. By the way, you can choose to have filthy thoughts. That's your choice. Or you can choose to have thoughts that honor Jesus Christ. Let me give you a couple of verses. I think these verses will help us all with our thought life. 2 Corinthians 10:5, bring into captivity every thought to the obedience of Christ. Every thought. We are accountable for our thoughts. Nobody knows our thoughts but God. Jesus reads your mind. He is the mind reader. He knows what you're thinking. Bring into captivity every thought to the obedience of Christ. Another verse dealing with your thought life. Philippians 4:8, Paul says these words, finally, brethren, whatsoever things are true, whatsoever things are honest, whatsoever things are just, whatsoever things are pure, whatsoever things are lovely, whatsoever things are of good report, if there be any virtue and be any praise, think on these things. So in that verse, we have a list of six things that will help us with our thought life. Paul tells us exactly what to do, but once again tonight, your thoughts are your choice. You choose to think in a certain way. If you choose to have negative thoughts, you're probably going to have a bad attitude. Okay, let me give you something else that we choose. Your words to other people are a choice. Now, the Bible says in James 3:8 that no man can tame the tongue, and how true that is, but God can tame your tongue and my tongue and every tongue. Your words can either encourage somebody else or they can discourage someone. They can either build you up or tear you down. You see, your words to others are a choice. Your words you use to your spouse or to your children, or to your grandchildren, or to your pastor, or to your Sunday school teacher. Your words to others are a choice that you make. By the way, Jesus connected the heart with the mouth. He said, out of the abundance of the heart, the mouth speaketh. Now, something else tonight, your circumstances. The circumstances you face may not be your choice. Because let's face it, God engineers our circumstances. Quite often, we have no control. However, your reaction to those circumstances is your choice. I mean, you can live in misery if you choose, and many people make that choice. Or you can choose to be content. Philippians 4:10, or it might be verse 11, for I have learned in whatsoever state I am therewith to be content. Paul wrote those words from a dungeon, from a jail. He said, I'm content. My friend, you can be content no matter where you are, no matter what you're facing. You don't have to live in misery. Pain is inevitable. It's part of life. Physical pain, emotional pain, financial pain. Pain is inevitable. Misery is optional. And sad to say, many people out there, they choose to be miserable. You hear it in their voice. You see it on their face. That's their choice, and that's a sad choice to make. The scripture tells us to rejoice evermore. And that means, my friend, simply to rejoice all the time. Philippians 4:4, rejoice in the Lord always. And again, I say rejoice. So how in the world can we rejoice when we are facing horrible circumstances? How? Let me share with you three things tonight as we close. Again, rejoicing in terrible, horrible circumstances. Number one, how can you do that? Number one, you know that God is sovereign. God allowed that thing to happen to you and me. He could have prevented it, but he didn't. He allowed it to happen, either caused it to happen, or he allowed it to happen for his reasons, for his purposes. So you understand that. You see, God is absolutely sovereign. He worketh all things after the counsel of his own will, in the book of Ephesians. Also Ephesians 2:13, he worketh in you both to will and to do of his good pleasure. He's working in you all the time to accomplish his purpose. So number one, how do we rejoice in horrible circumstances? Number one, you know that God is sovereign. Number two, you know that something good will come out of it. Something good. You have that promise. There is no greater promise in Scripture than Romans 8:28. I call it God's guarantee. And we know that all things work together for good to them that love God, to them who are called according to his purpose. If you are a believer who loves the Lord Jesus Christ, you have this tremendous promise. Something good will come out of those circumstances. You may not see it in your lifetime. You may see it, you may not. But you have that promise. Now let me give you a third one. And this is a great one to remember. As you face terrible circumstances, number three, how can you rejoice? You know that God's grace is sufficient. God's grace will carry you. God's grace will encourage your heart. God's grace will help you face that situation, that circumstance, that issue in your life that you're struggling with. So keep that in mind tonight. These three things, when you face horrible circumstances, would rejoice even then. How? Number one, we know that God is sovereign. Number two, we know that something good will come out of it. And number three, we know in our heart that God's grace is indeed sufficient. May God bless you. This is Pastor Ron Gatlin, and this has been the Voice of Gethsemane.
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1: How do you do? Wine is a mocker and strong drink is raging, according to an old proverb. But the man in this story was oblivious to that truth. One winter night he was drunk and doing 80 on a road in New Jersey when he hit a bump and went flying through a bridge railing. Landing in the mud and salt water of the inlet, he was thrown clear but unable to walk, lying in the icy mud and water. He dragged himself to the road embankment and pulled himself up to the bulkhead to the road above. There he lay as the December wind froze his clothing.
2: Help! Help! Please stop!
3: What are you doing out here, man? You put your car out there in the mud?
2: Never mind the car. Get me to the hospital.
3: And get in trouble with the police?
2: No, you didn't put that car through the bridge rail. I did.
3: That's right. Now you asking me to help you leave the scene of an accident? They put me in jail for that.
2: No, please. Let me get in the car, please. No, man.
3: Don't you crawl in my car. Wait. I can't take you away from here.
2: What's wrong with you? I need help.
3: I'm going to Atlantic City. I'll send help when I get there.
2: Look, I'll be dead by then. It's freezing out there.
3: Here's a raincoat. I'll put it over you for a blanket.
2: I don't need a blanket. I need a hospital.
3: You'll get that, too. As soon as I reach the city, I'll send an ambulance.

0: Shining the light of the world into the darkness, this is Unshackled, dramatizing true life stories produced in Chicago by Pacific Garden Mission. Besides being destitute, many of the homeless are spiritually blind and lame. But when they come to Pacific Garden Mission, they're treated with respect and love. Everyone at the mission believes that transformation is possible. The old lighthouse offers food, fresh clothing, and a safe place to sleep for people living on the streets. And most of them need medical and dental care, and that too is provided in the mission clinic. And like everything else, free to the homeless. Above all, they receive the bread of life. Those who reach out and take what is offered find new life, and that's what this program celebrates. And now for broadcast around the earth, here is program number 2964 in the series Unshackled, the program that makes you face yourself and think.
1: Thank God. Thank God.
2: Hold on, buddy. We're going to get you to the hospital.
1: I'm dying.
2: Don't try to move, okay?
1: Okay. I can't. I'm freezing.
2: No. You'll be nice and warm in just a minute. Oh, man. You're covered with frozen mud. Yeah, like armor plate. We'll just get you inside here and strap you down now. Good and tight. You ready? One, two, three. Up! Oh, wow. He's too loaded to know that he's freezing to death. From the looks of that car, he's lucky to be alive.
0: That was a bad night for the man in our story, but at least he was alive. At the time, he was in the Navy driving a buddy's car. For most people, that kind of close call with death would be the end of their drinking. But not for him, as we'll hear in this true story of Alexander Thompson from our classic files. It's the true testimony of how his heart and mind and life were unshackled.
3: The first time I got drunk, I was 14 years old. It was New Year's Eve, and alcohol flowed like water in our home. All my parents said was, "You're starting kind of young, aren't you?" Mom always kept a bottle of whiskey in her closet, and I drank it straight when I was 16. I played football in high school and got drunk every occasion I could. In my senior year, they wouldn't let me play football because of my grades, so I quit high school, joined the Navy. After boot camp, I was sent to the Panama Canal Zone for duty, and there I took up weightlifting.
4: Hey, Alex.
5: Yeah.
4: What's the boxing coach want with you?
5: Hey, thinks I should join the boxing team.
4: Yeah? You gonna do it?
5: Sure, I got all these muscles now. I might as well do something with them.
4: You should do something with them every time you have a few beers.
5: A few? Hey, man, the Marines and I polish off a case apiece every night.
4: I don't know how you do it, Thompson.
5: Oh, practice, Tommy, my boy. Practice.
3: I joined the boxing team, was proud of my strength. But most of my fights were outside the ring. I didn't have a good time unless I got drunk. And when I got drunk, I got in trouble.
4: Man, what happened to you, Alex?
5: I don't know. One of the local cops hit me with his billy club.
4: I'll teach you to get drunk and disorderly.
5: Sure surprised me. Boy, he was quicker with that stick than I was with my fist.
4: Brawling again?
5: No, all I was doing was throwing my empty bottles on the rooftops. He came after me, and I drew back to hit him, and boop. The lights went out.
4: You're supposed to do your fighting in the ring, man.
5: Yeah, but most of my opponents are on the streets.
4: Or in the bars. You have any stitches?
5: Yeah, look, and x-rays to check for blood clots.
4: Yeah, I'll bet you're in trouble with the Navy now, my friend.
5: Yeah, trouble is my middle name.
4: Don't I know that? You're dangerous to go drinking with, Alex. Don't ask me to go with you no more.
3: That became the pattern for my life, drinking and brawling. I spent 18 months in Panama, and then I was transferred to Atlantic City. That's when I borrowed a buddy's car and totaled it that cold December night. The ambulance took me to the Atlantic City hospital, but the next day I was transferred to the hospital at the Naval Air Station. And a chief petty officer, who liked me, came to visit.
6: I talked to Tom. He says his car is covered by insurance. All you have to pay is the first $100, which is his deductible.
5: Oh, boy, that's good. I hate to have to pay full price for what I saw lying out there in the mud.
6: They pulled it out this morning.
5: Oh, yeah?
6: Funny thing, though. What? All the doors were shut tight. How'd you get thrown out?
5: What? Well, beats me. I don't know, maybe the tide closed the door.
6: Whatever it was, you're a lucky guy. Doc says it has to be a miracle for anyone to live through that. The car's totaled.
5: Why not? I don't have even one broken bone.
6: Maybe you can go back to duty tomorrow.
5: Oh, no way. Every muscle in my body hurts. My clothes were frozen on me. They had to chop them off.
6: Yeah, I heard. I talked to the captain about you.
5: Yeah?
6: I guess as long as no one's been hurt, you're going to get off easy. You were drunk again, weren't you?
5: Sure. But that's it for me. Oh, really, from now on, no more booze.
3: Every drunk is an expert at making resolutions. Keeping them is something else. I stayed sober for several months, and I got drunk and beat up a guy. Police chased me around for a while and finally caught me hiding under a porch. The next day, the judge gave me 90 days or a $110 fine, so I called Mom, and she sent the money. I was released to the Navy, and once again, the chief petty officer came to my rescue.
6: Thompson, I spent half an hour talking to the captain this morning.
5: What, he's going to throw the book at me?
6: I don't think so. I told him your enlistment is almost up, and I thought I could get you to stay away from booze until you get your discharge. Think you can?
5: Oh, no problem. No, I promise not to drink until I get out of the Navy. And I mean it, too. I'm scared.
6: You should be.
5: I'm sober, I get along fine, but man, when I get loaded, I always end up in a fight. And the other guy gets hurt.
6: You know, if just once you'd tangle with a guy who can whip you, maybe you'd straighten out.
5: Yeah, maybe, but I'm afraid one of these times I'm going to kill somebody.
6: Thompson, you might think I'm some kind of nut, but why don't you go and talk with the chaplain?
5: Well, which one?
6: What difference does it make? A chaplain's a chaplain.
5: And that's the story, Chaplain Billy. And I'm worried. It's like, I don't know, I'm two different people. Sober, I never have trouble. But when I'm drunk, I always get in a fight.
7: Well, tell me about your background. Is drinking a problem in your family?
5: Both my parents drink. Mom worse than Dad.
7: It runs in the family, then.
5: Yeah, I guess so. My grandfather was a terrible drunkard in the old country. He was a dentist in Scotland, and he was a brawler. Then he got religion on a street corner and brought his family here. Now he preaches hellfire to my uncles.
7: He's your mother's dad?
5: Yes. My dad was left an orphan at a young age.
7: Did your parents ever take you to church?
5: Oh, yeah, Dad always did. Mom never goes.
7: Have you ever gone to chapel service in the Navy?
5: No.
7: Well, I think there's only one thing for you to do.
5: Oh, what's that, Chaplain?
7: I think you ought to take the pledge.
5: What's that?
7: No, I'll get out a Bible, and you put your hand on it and swear that you won't take a drink of any kind for a full year.
5: Will that work?
7: Well, it has for some people. You know, it's sure worth a try.
5: Okay, if you say so, I'll do it. Where's the Bible?
7: Well, let's see, last time I saw it was right over here on the shelf. Let's see, here it is. Mm-hmm. All right, Thompson.
5: Yeah.
7: Now, you lay your left hand on it, and then raise your right hand, and... Uh-huh. Repeat after me.
5: Yes, sir.
3: I stuck to the pledge not to drink because I was due for discharge in 3 months. I went home, got a job, and worked hard. I stayed sober, even though my coworkers begged me to go for a beer after work. I kept refusing and even explained why, until one day I caved in. They had to drag me home that night. I was so drunk. Next morning, my slacks were worn through at the knees, and my shoe tops were scraped thin from being dragged along the street. After that, I drank worse than ever. Lost my license to drive for a year, so I went to Florida. From there, I flew to Alaska and worked several jobs, but the geographical cure didn't work any better than the pledge. Back home, I met and began dating Eileen.
8: You know, my family is from Scotland, too, Alex. Dad is superintendent of the stone quarry in town.
5: Oh, yeah?
8: And most of my brothers work there.
5: Ooh, hard work.
8: Too hard for me. That's why I took a job in an office.
5: Yeah, well, I'm glad you did.
8: Yeah?
5: I wouldn't have met you otherwise.
8: You're sweet.
5: Sweet? Well, nobody's ever called me sweet.
8: Well, they just don't know you.
5: Yeah, well, I'm a fighter, and I don't take anything from anybody.
8: Well, I think your bark is worse than your bite, Alex. Yeah. You just need to settle down.
5: Yeah? Yeah, well, maybe you're right.
8: Hmm.
5: Yeah, maybe I do.
3: We married in August 1957. I was 27 years old. Time to settle down. But I didn't. Maybe she thought I would change my ways, but marriage didn't work any better than the other ways I tried. Nope, I was a hopeless drunk.
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3: A year after we married, our first son was born. When I was laid off at the aircraft factory, I went to work at the stone quarry. It was tough work, but I was tough and drank continuously to prove it. My drinking interfered with my job as I lost time from work. After 3 years, my wife was increasingly desperate.
8: Alex, you can't stay home again today. Please, get up. Go to work.
5: Don't holler.
8: I'm not hollering. At least I wouldn't holler if you paid any attention to a normal tone of voice.
5: Look, just get me the bottle in the kitchen cabinet, will you?
8: Forget it. You drank most of it when you came in last night.
5: All right. So bring me what's left.
8: The last thing you need is more whiskey.
5: Right. Right now, it's the first thing I need. A good snort will put me on my feet so I can get to work. If not, I'll stay here and just shake.
8: Oh, don't you think our son is getting old enough to know that there's something wrong with Daddy?
5: Oh, fine. Go right ahead, huh? Use my own son as a weapon against me. See, that's what I call a nagging wife.
8: Nagging? If I was half the nagging wife I ought to be, you'd hear nothing but complaints from morning to night.
5: All right, fine. Are you going to bring it or not?
8: No, I am not.
5: Well, fine, then I guess I'll just gotta get it myself, then.
8: Alex Thompson, I think maybe it's time for you to do everything yourself.
5: Oh, great. What's that supposed to mean?
8: I've had enough of this. I'm leaving, and I'm taking our son with me.
5: Oh, Mama's girl, going home to mother, huh?
8: I'm not Mama's girl, but I'm not yours either. Not anymore.
3: She left, and I told myself I didn't care. To prove it, I stayed drunk for 3 days, around the clock drinking, on top of years of almost daily drinking. On the third day, some very strange things began to happen in my mind.
10: You're dangerous, Thompson, dangerous. I'm not going with you anymore. You're on your own.
11: Maybe if you just once tangled with a guy who could whip you, it would creep you out.
7: Oh, look at that. Stone cold. That car's totaled. All the doors are shut. You know, if he isn't dead, he ought to be. Don't bother with him. Just call the coroner.
5: Shut up. Oh, you shut up. Just get away from him. Get away.
3: A dreadful feeling of doom clutched at me continuously. I would cry and then stop and feel so depressed. I wanted to take my own life. In desperation, I cried out to God.
1: God, please. Please listen to me. I gotta get help. I can't take any more of this. I'm going nuts. I don't know. Maybe I'm dying. Please. Please help me. I'm coming. Please don't hang up. Whatever you do, don't hang up. Hello? Hello?
12: Alex, it's me.
1: Eileen, you didn't forget me after all.
12: You don't sound too good. Are you okay?
1: I'm scared, Eileen. I'm just really scared of the future.
12: Do you want me to come home?
1: Of course. I want you to come home.
12: If you go into an alcoholic rehab program, I'll come home.
1: I'll go. I'll go. You just tell me when and where.
12: I've talked to them, but they want you to call them yourself.
1: Well, what do I say?
12: That you need help. That's all. Just tell them that you need help and that you want help.
3: I called, and a man came right over. He told me the program enabled him to live a sober life, and the same thing was possible for me. With their help, I stayed sober.
8: Alex, yeah. I'm taking George to Sunday school this morning, and we're staying for church. Would you like to come along?
3: Well, I don't know. I guess I could, but why?
8: Well, what do you mean, why?
3: Well, honey, look at me. Like stone sober. Come on, no hangover, no shakes, no booze. What more could anyone want?
8: New life in Christ? Eternal life.
3: Yeah, well, whatever that means.
8: Well, Jesus said, "Whosoever liveth and believeth in me shall never die."
3: How come you know so much about it?
8: I went to camp meetings when I was young, and I prayed for salvation.
3: How come you never told me before?
8: Oh, I was ashamed to tell you because I wasn't living for the Lord when I met you. Now I know how wrong that was, and I've repented for all that. I have to get back to the relationship I had with God and take our son to church, too. Why don't you join us?
3: All right. I will. One of these days. Eileen began taking our boy to church on a regular basis, so I started going with her once in a while. I was painting the fence one Sunday when the pastor dropped by to chat.
4: Don't let me keep you from your work, Alex.
3: Oh, okay. Sorry, I don't want the brush to dry out.
4: That's all right. Souls get dried out, too, without the water of life.
3: Yeah. What does that mean?
4: Well, God's word is the water of life, Alex. Eileen tells me that, your grandfather came here from Scotland.
3: Yep, he sure did.
4: That he was saved on a street corner?
3: True enough. Oh, he told me lots of Bible stories when I was little. I love that old man.
4: Why don't you get saved, Alex?
3: I don't know. I'm not really sure why.
4: You know that God loves you.
3: Well, he must. I'm still here today when I should have been dead long ago.
4: Listen, Alex, I want to tell you what the Bible says. There's a scripture that says, "It is of the Lord's mercies that we're not consumed, because his compassions fail not. They're new every morning. Great is thy faithfulness."
3: Sounds good to me.
4: Well, hope to see you in church next week, Alex.
13: Don't think that you can slide by on your good works in this world. God knows you inside and out, and one day you'll stand in judgment before him.
14: Absolutely.
13: Ecclesiastes chapter 12, verse 14 says, "For God shall bring every work into judgment with every secret thing, whether it be good or whether it be evil." So how do you atone for the evil you've done? The answer is you can't, because the Bible is God's word, and it says the wages of sin is death. And that's why he sent Jesus to pay the penalty for you.
14: That's right.
13: He died your death on the cross so you could have his righteousness. For the wages of sin is death, but the gift of God is eternal life through Jesus Christ our Lord. You see, friends, salvation is a gift from God. You can't earn it, and you sure don't deserve it. For by grace are ye saved through faith, and that not of yourselves. It is the gift of God, not of works, lest any man should boast. All you have to do is thank God for his unspeakable gift. Repent of your sins now, and then reach out and take this wonderful gift of salvation.
3: I was deeply convicted by the message, and I struggled within myself. I went to church alone one morning, same church we were married in, and no one was there. In the stillness, I felt God speak to my heart, saying I was in the right place now. That day I was broken by my sinful practices, and I repented in contrition to God. I surrendered my life to Jesus Christ, and the peace of God that passeth understanding moved into my heart permanently. I became just like my granddad, telling everyone about the Savior.
14: Whose old Bible was this, Alex?
3: Looks like my grandfather's.
14: It sure is worn. Yeah. He must have read it a lot.
3: Every day. Here. Well, look at there. In the margin. That's my grandfather's writing. I've seen it in other places.
14: Well, can you read what it says?
3: I don't know. Let's see. It has my birth date, and it says,
14: yeah?
3: I, Alexander McFadyen, this day dedicated my newborn grandson, whose name is also Alexander, to the Lord Jesus Christ.
14: That's beautiful.
3: I never knew that, Eileen.
14: Oh.
3: Do you suppose this had something to do with my coming to Christ?
14: Yes, I do. You are the evidence of the faith of your grandfather.
3: Yeah, and the faithfulness of God. We stayed in Pennsylvania a few years, and then we moved to Idaho, where we bought a 40-acre ranch with livestock. God gave us 3 sons and a daughter, and they grew up loving the outdoors. I was a deacon in the church, wherever we lived. After a few years, we

0: the atonement for our sins. Nothing but the blood will cleanse our sins. See, Jesus Christ, the Son of God, became the Lamb of God, sacrificing himself for us because he loved us. 1 John chapter 2, verse 2 says, "And he is the propitiation for our sins, and not for ours only, but also for the sins of the whole world."
1: I drove back and forth for a year teaching the Bible study. 30 people professed faith in Christ during that year, including 5 young boys one night. They asked me to become their pastor, but I wasn't led to do it. In time, a young pastor took the position, and I returned to our church. 5 years later, the pastor moved, and I was asked to serve them in the interim. After 8 months, they asked me to be their pastor. So I did, for 3 years, until the drive twice a week became too much.
2: It's so beautiful here, Alex.
1: It sure is. It's also a lot of hard work taking care of cattle and running a ranch.
2: Well, have you thought any more about taking in guests?
1: What? A dude ranch?
2: Yeah.
1: We'd have to make some changes.
2: Well, we could start with a bed and breakfast thing.
1: Well, yeah, we could. As long as we can find some way to glorify the Lord in what we do. I mean, now, no alcohol for one thing, right?
2: We can put a Bible in their rooms, say grace before meals, and talk about the Lord at every chance we get.
1: You let me know what you need to start a bed and breakfast. I'll take care of the outdoors part.
2: We could have a bonfire and tell Bible stories around it at night. Or give testimonies. People love hearing your testimony. Everyone is always surprised that you live such a rowdy life.
1: Yeah, until Jesus came into my heart. Our bed and breakfast grew into a dude ranch with many guests over the years. Then I became an outfitter. We took hunters into the woods for 10 days and helped them set up camp to hunt elk. I would pack out their game for them. We had some famous guests, actors, singers, and politicians, even though we enforced the rule of no drinking in camp. 3 years ago, we sold the ranch and moved to Florida, where I serve in a jail ministry and a nursing home ministry, so I can tell more people about Jesus, the one who saved me.
3: Listening friend, God has a wonderful plan for your life too, and it begins at the cross. For God sent not his Son into the world to condemn the world, but that the world through him might be saved. If you would like to receive him as Savior, pray with us now. Heavenly Father, I am a sinner coming to you because I believe Jesus died for my sins. I believe he rose again and lives forevermore. Save me, Lord. Come into my heart and life and make me like him. In Jesus' name I pray, amen. Now let us know you prayed, and we'll send you some literature to help you walk in new life. This is program number 2964. Heard in the classic true story of Alexander Thompson were Roger Mueller, Jill Schallebarger, Ryan Priester, Jack Bivens, Don Stroop, and David Stewart. Original music Don Badorf, sound Nicolosio, engineer Kim Rasmussen, script Kanitha Gabler, and I'm Bob O'Donnell. 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

In Psalm 63, David said, "My soul shall be satisfied as with marrow and fatness, and my mouth shall praise thee with joyful lips, when I remember thee upon my bed, and meditate on thee in the night watches." To help you focus your thoughts upon God at the close of this day, we bring you this devotional meditation, From Morning and Evening, by Charles Haddon Spurgeon, the great English preacher of the 19th century. This evening's text is found in Haggai chapter 2 and verse 17. "I smote you with blasting and with mildew and with hail in all the labors of your hands." How destructive is the hail to the standing crops, beating out the precious grain upon the ground! How grateful ought we to be when the corn is spared so terrible a ruin! Let us offer unto the Lord thanksgiving. Even more to be dreaded are those mysterious destroyers, smut, rust, and mildew. These turn the ear into a mass of soot, or render it putrid, or dry up the grain, and all in a manner so beyond all human control that the farmer is compelled to cry, "This is the finger of God." Innumerable minute fungi cause the mischief, and were it not for the goodness of God, the rider on the black horse would soon scatter famine over the land. Infinite mercy spares the food of men. But in view of the active agents which are ready to destroy the harvest, right wisely are we taught to pray, "Give us this day our daily bread." The curse is abroad. We have constant need of the blessing. When blight and mildew come, they are chastisements from heaven, and men must learn to bear the rod and him that hath appointed it. Spiritually, mildew is no uncommon evil. When our work is most promising, this blight appears. We hoped for many conversions, and lo, a general apathy, an abounding worldliness, or a cruel hardness of heart. There may be no open sin in those for whom we are laboring, but there is a deficiency of sincerity and decision, sadly disappointing our desires. We learn from this our dependence upon the Lord, and the need of prayer that no blight may fall upon our work. Spiritual pride or sloth will soon bring upon us the dreadful evil, and only the Lord of the harvest can remove it. Mildew may even attack our own hearts and shrivel our prayers and religious exercises. May it please the great husbandman to avert so serious a calamity. Shine, blessed Son of Righteousness, and drive the blights away. This meditation was taken from Morning and Evening by C.H. Spurgeon. 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

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Again, 7:20 a.m. Monday through Friday for our daily devotional here on Gethsemane Global Radio, where we're striving together for the faith of the gospel.

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1: Thy word is a lamp unto my feet and a light unto my path. It's time now for Light for the Pathway with W.A. Thompson.

Again, we greet you in the name of the Lord Jesus. He is the only Savior of sinners. And if you are trusting in anything else for salvation, I want to let you know that you are trusting in vanity. If you're trusting in anyone else other than Christ Jesus the Lord, you're trusting in vanity. Your hope is not going to get you through to the other side. You will pass out of this life into the great pit, never crossing over to the great gulf, over the great gulf that gets you to the other side. If you will, at this point, believe on the Lord Jesus Christ, you will cross over. And you are, even at this point, carried over by the Lord, because it's the cross of Christ that will see to it that we land safely over on the other shore. That we, when we leave this life, we have safety and peace and forgiveness of sins. We have forgiveness of sins even now. And we'll have the very presence of the Lord Himself. We have that now as well. When you trust Christ Jesus, God's Son, as your Savior, God forgives you. If you're trusting in something else, you are not forgiven and your sins remain. Now, the epistle today in the New Testament is that is found in 1 Timothy, that of 1 Timothy. The Apostle Paul is writing to the young pastor. Timothy is probably around 40 years of age at the time, but he is young in this ministry, in this position. And Paul has to give to him some instructions about how to conduct himself and how to conduct God's work. And I'm glad for this epistle, the pastoral epistles, 1 and 2 Timothy and Titus. I'm so glad for these. These answer a lot of questions and help us to have greater peace of mind when the time for making hard decisions come. We can see what the mind of God is about in pastoring. What are the qualifications? What should be our attitude concerning the work that the Lord has given to us? We find that Paul is concerned about not focusing on the non-essentials. There are many things that we can focus on and have our attention taken away from the matters that really matter, but we are to be very careful in those areas and not to be drawn off course by what others are saying, but rather we are to see what God has said and then by His grace live according to what He has given to us from the Word. And the Scriptures tell us also of Paul having given instructions about how the Lord calls a person into the ministry, and that he was called into the ministry, and the Lord is faithful to have called him, and the Lord is merciful and good to have called him. And he goes on to admonish the believers, or the young pastor, to admonish the people to pray and to be in seeking the face of the Lord, that it is a duty to be in prayer for others. Because the Lord gives to the pastor the spiritual oversight of the flock to direct, to teach. Now, that doesn't say that you're not to, that you are to stop studying. No, you are to continue to study. You're to continue to meditate on the Word of God and to read the Word of God. Don't entrust this precious matter to anyone. As you labor for the Lord, you find needs and you have the opportunity to go on for the Lord. So Paul gives to the young Timothy, the young preacher, instructions about being a pastor and also those who are deacons. Father, we ask for the help of the Lord again upon the message. We plead the blood, asking for power to minister thy truth. This we ask in Jesus' name and for his sake. Amen. Now today, in our study of the book of Genesis, chapter 49, we remember that Jacob is dying and he's called his sons to him. He's already blessed the grandsons, the sons of Joseph, Ephraim, and Manasseh, and has blessed Ephraim, the second born of Joseph,
as being the firstborn to be recipient of blessings. And now he is blessing the rest of the sons. Gather yourselves together and hear, ye sons of Jacob, and hearken unto Israel your father. Reuben, now he is saying this in the presence of them all. Reuben, thou art my firstborn, my might, and the beginning of my strength, the excellency of dignity, and the excellency of power. Unstable as water, thou shalt not excel, because thou wentest up to thy father's bed. And that was done back in Genesis chapter 35, verse 22, when the statement is made of Reuben going in to Bilhah, the handmaid of Rachel. And that is the woman who had given birth to two of Jacob's children. Unstable as water. And so this sin is brought out publicly before all of the rest of them. And he went into my couch. Simeon and Levi, your brethren of instruments of cruelty in your habitation, what had they done? Well, in Genesis chapter 34, they had avenged the sister Dinah, who had gone among the pagans, and she had become defiled by a prince there. And these brothers, Levi and Simeon, did not want to let this go unchallenged. And so they executed vengeance upon a whole nation of people. They told these people, now, if you want to be a part of us, then you'll have to be circumcised as we are. And the young man was so much in love with Dinah that he was willing to tell his father that everybody was to do this. They did it. And after the third day of their soreness, Levi and Simeon, rather, go in, and they kill all the men who had been circumcised. And they were instruments of cruelty in their habitations. And Jacob goes on to say, O my soul, come now thou into their secret. Unto their assembly, mine honor, be not thou united. For in their anger they slew a man, and in their self-will they dig down a wall. And he curses their anger, for it was fierce, and their wrath, for it was cruel. I will divide them in Jacob and scatter them in Israel. The two names that Jacob has, Jacob the old man, the unregenerated man, and Israel, the new man, the regenerated man. Then he comes to Judah, verse 8 of Genesis 49. He says, Judah, thou art he whom thy brethren shall praise. Now remember the others that he had said something to, the first three, Reuben, Simeon, and Levi. He said something that was negative about them. Comes to Judah, you're the one that your brothers are going to praise. You not only are going to have the praise of your brothers, but your hand shall be in the neck of thine enemies, and so you're going to be victorious. Thy father's children shall bow down before thee. And so the rest of his siblings, Judah's siblings, and their children are going to bow before Judah. But there's a prophetic note here. We also bow before the offspring of Judah and the seed of David, the Lord Jesus Christ. This is a prophecy that is given. And then he goes on in verse 9, Judah is a lion's whelp. For the prey, my son, thou art gone up. He stooped down, he couched as a lion and as an old lion. Who shall rouse him up? So he is one who will not be stopped, will not be defeated. Notice again, this is the Lord, a prophetic note. The scepter shall not depart from Judah. When did he get it? But it's not going to depart from him. The blessing is pronounced and passed upon Judah.
Even though he's the fourth son, his name means praise. He is not the firstborn son of the man Jacob, but the fourth son born to Leah. Leah, the tender-eyed one. Leah, the one that Jacob didn't want. But notice, Jacob is the one blessing Judah, the fourth son of Leah. And she is indeed, now see it earlier, she was grieved because of the way she was treated. She was grieved because she was not loved by Jacob. But notice the line through which this prophecy is given. The scepter, he who owns this, shall not depart from Judah, nor a lawgiver from between his feet, until Shiloh, again, he who owns it, come. And unto him shall the gathering of the people be. Now there will be a gathering of the people unto the offspring of Judah through the line, through the seed of David, Christ Jesus the Lord. Every eye is going to see him, and every knee is going to bow, and every tongue is going to confess that Jesus is Lord. Everyone will be gathered unto him. Everyone, men of all ages who've lived, died without him, will be brought up, judged. Men who have lived and died in ages gone by as they trusted in him, will be brought up together before him. In the Lord. And that's going to happen. We'll be gathered unto him. Verse 11, binding his foal unto the vine and his ass's colt unto the choice vine. He washed his garments in wine and his clothes in the blood of grapes. A picture of the wrath that the Lord pours out upon sin and upon the wicked and upon the rebels. His eyes shall be red with wine and his teeth white with milk. Now, notice the number of verses that are used to give to us the prophecy and the blessing pronounced upon Judah. 5 verses. Whereas the rest of them, so far, just a few. And Judah, again, I want to remind you, was born to the woman that was not Jacob's choice of a wife. And Judah is going to be the recipient of these blessings that are pronounced upon him by Jacob. Zebulun shall dwell at the haven of the sea, and he shall be of the haven of the ships, and his border shall be unto Zidon. One verse there of Zebulun. Verse 14 of Genesis chapter 49, Issachar is a strong ass couching down between two burdens. And we'll have to stop at this point and continue on the next time. Our Heavenly Father, we thank thee that thou dost see the future, thou dost see the morrow. Help us to trust in thee this day and to rest upon thy promises. For Jesus' sake we pray, and in his name, amen.

Join us for the program, Looking Unto Jesus, with Pastor Clarence Sexton of the Temple Baptist Church in Knoxville, Tennessee, Monday through Fridays at 4 p.m. That's 4 p.m. Monday through Friday for the program, Looking Unto Jesus, with Pastor Clarence Sexton, here on Gethsemane Global Radio, where we're striving together for the faith of the gospel.

We greet our friends everywhere with Chapter 43 of Perilous Journey, the story of John Bunyan, today featuring the final episode of his Pilgrim's Progress. 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

0: The pilgrims, Christian and Hopeful, are coming to the end of their journey to the Celestial City. They have reached the borders of the city, a place Bunyan called Beulah Land, and they're preparing themselves for the last part of their pilgrimage. It will be 10 more years before Bunyan himself will follow them to the heavenly city. And as he sits reading to his fellow prisoners, John is warmed by the enthusiasm they feel for his book.
1: Honestly, John, when you got to the part about Christian and Hopeful arriving in Beulah Land, I was so thrilled, I almost cheered.
2: And I. The whole story has been a great lift to my soul.
1: And to think, I used to wonder if it was right to put religious things into the form of a story.
3: You think I should publish it then?
2: Yes. Yes.
3: You've both been patient. I appreciate all the things you've said. And there are a few changes I'm making note of as we go along.
1: Well, do begin reading.
3: All right, I have the place. They walked on their way to the city, and as they came nearer and nearer, there were orchards and vineyards and gardens, and their gates opened unto the highway. Now, as they came up to these places, behold, the gardener stood in the way, to whom the pilgrim said,
2: "Whose gardens are these?"
4: "They are the king's. Now planted here for his own pleasure and for the pleasure of the pilgrims. You are more than welcome to refresh yourself here."
5: "It is a beautiful place."
2: "We've had a long trip through the enchanted ground."
4: "Please rest then and eat whatever you like."
2: "Oh, we mustn't stay too long, Christian. I'm so eager to be on our way, aren't you?"
5: "Oh, yes, we're so close."
2: This fruit is sweeter than any of I've ever tasted. I wonder what it is."
5: "It is the king's. That is enough."
2: "Yes.
5: The gardener told us these orchards are for rest, and since they are, and the king has put them here for this purpose, I believe I'll rest a little before we go on. I'm so tired."
2: "So am I. We may need vigor for what is ahead."
5: "But we are so close, Hopeful. So close."

0: Christian. Christian.
1: Hopeful.
2: You're eager to be going?
0: Aren't you?
2: Yes, let's be off. Hopeful, here comes the Shining One.
3: Hail, Christian Hopeful.
0: Hello.
2: Hail.
3: You have come far in your journey.
2: Yes, and to see the gates of the city ahead, it's wonderful.
3: You have but two more difficulties, and you will be there.
0: Two more?
3: Yes.
2: Is it possible to lose heaven when one is so close?
3: Do you not know what has happened to Ignorance, who followed you so long?
0: No. Has he come this way already?
3: He passed you as you rested in the gardens. And crossing the river to the celestial city, he mounted up the hill to the gate. When he arrived, the gate was shut, so he knocked loudly, supposing it would open to him.
2: We tried to warn him.
3: The man at the top of the gate asked him what he wanted, and he answered that he wanted admittance to heaven. Then he was asked for his certificate. He said he had none, but that he ate and drank in the presence of the king, and that the king had taught in his presence. But he had no certificate, and was bound hand and foot and cast away. There is a door in the side of the hill for men like him.
0: There is a way to hell, even from the gates of heaven?
3: Yes.
2: May God help us at the last.
3: He will, dear Christian.
2: Would you come along with us?
3: Yes, but you must obtain heaven by your own faith.
0: Oh, yes. But it will be such an encouragement if you go with us.
2: Yes, let us walk on. A river.
3: Yes.
0: There is no way across.
3: Oh, yes.
2: But there is no bridge, no ferry, and I can see that it's deep.
0: There must be another way to the celestial city.
3: Yes, there is. But only two men have ever been permitted to enter by that way since the beginning of time. Enoch and Elijah.
2: Is the river the same depth all the way across?
3: No. It is deeper or shallower, as you believe in the king.
0: There is no other way.
3: You must go through this river, or you cannot arrive at the gate of heaven.
2: Then we must go through. Come, Hopeful.
0: I'm coming.

0: Oh, Hopeful, the water, the water's going over my head. I sink in deep water. The billows go over my head. All the waves go over me.
1: Be of good cheer. I can feel the bottom.
0: No, no. The sorrows of death are all around me. I won't get there, Hopeful. I won't see the celestial city. I shall die in this river.
1: No, Christian. God is with you. You will see the city.
0: I have not been a good pilgrim. I was full of sin before I left the city of destruction. And I've sinned much on my journey.
1: Christian, I'm coming to help you.
0: No, I will never get to the city. Leave me or you'll die with me. Evil spirits are all around me.
1: Christian, here. Hang on to me.
0: I'm drowning.
1: No, come. I can see the gate getting closer and closer. And I see the shining ones waiting to welcome us.
0: No, it is you they wait for, not me. You've been a good pilgrim ever since I knew you.
1: So have you. Now come. Your fears are only sent to try you, Christian. To have you lean upon God in your distress.
0: No.
1: Christian, be of good cheer. Jesus Christ maketh you whole.
0: Yes. And he says, when thou passest through the waters, I will be with thee. And through the rivers, they shall not overflow thee.
1: Look, Christian, you're walking on the bottom.
0: Yeah. And we are almost at the shore.
2: Let me help you onto the bank.
1: Oh, thank you. Look, Christian. We have left our earthly garments in that river.
0: Yes. And look how quickly we move toward heaven.
1: Even though the hill to the city is so steep, it is easy to ascend.
0: Yes. We seem to be higher than the clouds.
2: You are going to the paradise of God, where you will see the tree of life, and you will eat its fruit forever. And when you arrive, you will have three robes given you, and you will walk every day with the king himself.
0: I have never felt joy like this before.
2: And never again will you see sorrow or affliction or death.
1: What will we do in this holy place?
2: You will receive comfort for all your toil, joy for all your sorrow, and you will reap all that you have sown, the fruit of your tears and prayers and sufferings for the king. And you will wear crowns of God, and you will see the Holy One as he is.
0: And we shall serve him.
2: Yes, continually, with praise and thanksgiving. Just as you desired to serve him in your flesh and could not. And you shall enjoy your friends that are there now. And you shall be clothed with glory and majesty. And when he shall come with trumpet in the clouds, you shall be with him. And you shall return with him to the city in great glory.
1: Look at the host of people waiting for us at the gate.
2: These are the men that have loved our Lord when they were in the world, and that have forsaken all for his name. They give you 10,000 welcomes from the world.
0: Oh, the bells of the city. Are they ringing for us?
2: Yes.
1: And now we are at the gate. What must we do?
2: What is written on the gate?
3: Blessed are they that do his commandments, that they may have right to the tree of life and may enter in through the gates into the city.
2: These men are come from the city of destruction for the love they bear to the king of this place.
4: Let them give their certificates.
2: That's right. Hand them up.
4: Let the gates be opened. Enter into the joy of our Lord.

You've heard Chapter 43 of Perilous Journey, the story of John Bunyan, today featuring the final episode of his Pilgrim's Progress. This is another in the series Stories of Great Christians, and comes to you from the radio studios of the Moody Bible Institute in Chicago.

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1: You know what the problem is? People are so scared of truth. They're so afraid of being reproached. They're so afraid of being mocked that they don't want to look at somebody and say, I'm telling you, if you don't come through Jesus Christ, you'll never have salvation, forgiveness of sins.
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0: 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This radio program is a ministry outreach of the pastor and the people of the Gethsemane Baptist Church of Greenville, South Carolina. Pastor Philip Lovell invites you to enjoy the teaching ministry of Pastor Emeritus Dr. Ron Gatlin. 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
1: Welcome to the Voice of Gethsemane. This is Ron Gatlin of the Gethsemane Baptist Church of Greenville, South Carolina. And we welcome each of you to our program tonight. These next 15 minutes of Bible study and fellowship and prayer. Thank you so much for listening. Please take your Bible and open your Bible tonight to the Gospel of Mark, chapter 4, verse 35. And the title of the message tonight is Peace and the Storms of Life. Peace and the Storms of Life. Look with me, please, at Mark, chapter 4, beginning with the 35th verse. And the same day, when the even was come, he saith unto them, Let us pass over unto the other side. And when they had sent away the multitude, they took him even as he was in the ship. And there were also with him other little ships. And there rose a great storm of wind, and the waves beat into the ship, so that it was now full. And he was in the hinder part of the ship, asleep on a pillow. And they awake him, and say unto him, Master, carest thou not that we perish? And he arose and rebuked the wind, and said unto the sea, Peace, be still. And the wind ceased, and there was a great calm. And he said unto them, Why are ye so fearful? How is it that ye have no faith? And they feared exceedingly, and said one to another, What manner of man is this, that even the wind and the sea obey him? Again, the title of tonight's message, Peace in the Storms of Life. Father, we pray tonight that you would bless the preaching of your word. I pray the Spirit of God would move in the hearts of those who are listening. And I pray tonight, Lord, that you would help me to communicate your word in such a way that Christ is uplifted. We ask it in Jesus' name. Amen. Have you ever felt totally helpless? Have you ever been in a situation where there seemed to be no answer to a problem? My wife and I have. Back in March of 1983, March the 31st to be exact, we were in a situation that day that changed our life forever. Jen and I were blessed with autistic twin girls, Rhonda and Rachel Gatlin. We didn't know they were autistic when they were born. And they were about a year and 9 months in March of 1983. Up to that time, they had never walked. They had never talked. They had never crawled. There had been little or no eye contact at all. They would just sit there. So we had them diagnosed in a local hospital where we lived at the time. It was March the 31st, 1983. It was in the afternoon. We were sitting in a conference room surrounded by healthcare providers, doctors, nurses, other so-called experts. And they broke the news to us that shocked us. It really did. They said, Mr. and Mrs. Gatlin, your two beautiful daughters, Rhonda and Rachel Gatlin, are autistic. There is no cure for autism. We have no answer for you. You probably won't be able to raise the girls. They may never walk. They may never talk. And by the way, they learned to do both. At least Rhonda did. They gave us no hope at the time. And they said in most cases, parents with children like this simply put them in an institution. And they don't try to raise them, because they're so challenging. As Christian parents, we could never even think of doing that. At the time, our parents were far away. Her family lived in Virginia. My family lived in West Virginia in Ohio. We had a family at church, a church family that we leaned on greatly during those days. But we felt almost totally helpless. Have you ever felt that way? Have you ever faced a situation where there seemed to be no answer, no cure for an illness, no way out of a situation, no way out that you could see? In other words, there was no light at the end of the so-called tunnel, and you were kind of stuck. Have you ever been there before? Take your Bible and turn over one chapter to Mark chapter 5, verse 25 and verse 26. And we find a woman here that found herself in what appeared to be a helpless situation. Verse 25, and a certain woman which had an issue of blood 12 years. So this woman, she had this issue of blood. That means she had a bleeding problem for a long period of time. 12 years. And it says in verse 26, she had suffered many things of many physicians and had spent all that she had and was nothing bettered, but rather grew worse. And so she went to many different doctors. She spent all of her money, every dime, every coin she had. She was nothing bettered, but rather she grew worse. Of course, we find at the end of the story, Christ touches her and she's healed. But I'm sure that she felt like she was in a situation where there was no help at all. Now go back to chapter 4 with me and look at verse 37. And notice what it says. And there rose a great storm of wind, and the waves beat into the ship so that it was now full. So on this occasion, the disciples, the 12 disciples along with Christ, were in a little tiny fishing boat. It could have belonged to Simon Peter. The boat was on the Sea of Galilee. And there were other little boats along with them. And it says in verse 37, there arose a great storm of wind. In fact, it was so strong that waves and water were pouring into the ship. And so you had 13 people on this little boat. But the problem was Jesus Christ was sleeping on a pillow in the back part of the boat. And that was a dilemma. It had been a long day for the disciples. Jesus had been teaching all day long. Go back and look at chapter 4, verse 1. And he began to teach by the seaside, and there was gathered unto him a great multitude. So they entered into a ship and sat in the sea, and the whole multitude was by the sea on the land. And he taught them many things by parables, and said unto them, in his doctrine, hearken, behold, there went out a sower to sow. So that same day, earlier, he had been teaching, he had been preaching. His teaching was followed by miracles that we find in this passage. And so they've been listening to his teaching all day long, parables of the kingdom. Now it was time to see how much they had actually learned. You know, faith is produced by hearing the Word of God. Faith cometh by hearing, and hearing by the Word of God. And that faith will be tested. That faith is tested by the circumstances of life. And so now it was time to test those 12 disciples. Did Jesus know the storm was coming? Absolutely. You see, the storm was part of that day's curriculum. On-the-job training for the 12 disciples. There was a lesson for all of them to learn, and the lesson was very simple. Jesus Christ can be trusted in the storms of life. You see, he puts us in the storms that we might draw closer to him and know him better and trust him. There's a song that goes like this. Jesus, Savior, pilot me over life's tempestuous sea. Unknown waves before me roll, hiding rocks and treacherous shoal. Chart and compass come from thee, Jesus, Savior, pilot me. The disciples on this day were at their wits' end. You ever heard that before? That comes straight out of the Bible. Many of our sayings in the English language come from the Word of God. You ever heard the phrase safe and sound? That comes from the parable of the prodigal son. And he said unto him, thy brother's come, and thy father hath killed the fatted calf, because he hath received him safe and sound. You might have heard the little phrase, skin of your teeth. A young person might pass a test by the skin of his teeth. It comes from the Bible. Job chapter 19, verse 20. My bone cleaveth to my skin and to my flesh, and I am escaped with the skin of my teeth. Matthew 5:41, another saying we use, and whosoever shall compel thee to go a mile, go with him twain, go with him the second mile. Going the second mile means doing more than you have to do, going further than you have to go, doing more than just your duty, doing more than you're expected to do. Psalm 34:18, another saying we use. You may have used the term broken heart, comes out of Scripture. The Lord is nigh to them that are of a broken heart. And today a broken heart is caused sometimes by a broken relationship. And maybe you've heard the term a drop in the bucket. It means a very small amount. It comes from Isaiah chapter 40, verse 15. Behold, the nations are as a drop of a bucket, and are counted as a small dust of the balance. Here's another one. You've heard about people talking about staying on the straight and narrow path. It comes directly out of Matthew chapter 7. Because straight is a gate, and narrow is a way which leadeth unto life, and few there be that find it. A final one you find in Daniel 5:5, handwriting on the wall. You've heard people use that term. In the same hour came forth fingers of a man's hand, and wrote over against a candlestick upon the plaster of the wall of the king's palace. And the king saw the part of the hand that wrote. So the handwriting on the wall, something bad is about to happen. And of course, the one we find in Psalm 127, I am at my wit's end. It comes out of the Scriptures. And so we find these disciples, they were literally at their wit's end. The waves were high, the winds were strong, and water was pouring into the little fishing boat. They saw no answer. They saw no solution to the problem. They didn't know what to do. They didn't know where to turn, and they were at their wit's end. What does it mean to be at your wit's end? And maybe that's where you are tonight. Your wit is your intellect, your mind. Your wit is your understanding, the way that you think. Your wit would be your logic and your plans. And the Bible says that people come to their wit's end, and we are out of time. And we will pick up here tomorrow night. May God bless you. This is Pastor Ron Gatlin, and this has been the Voice of Gethsemane.
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1: Well, once again, we say welcome aboard. It's good to be with you this time, Brother Munn, speaking our program here called A Fisherman's 5-Minute Look at the Book. The Book of Job, Job chapter 12. I found something about a fish. You said, I knew you probably would, Brother Munn. In fact, I find there's a possibility that fish could talk. And yes, I've lost it. I know as far as spending some time in the Word of God, what I love to find references to the nautical. That was my life in the past. Surely you wouldn't hold that against me if I had spent all my life farming in the past. What I'd like to look at is things in the Bible that have to do with the farm and growing things. But for me, it's fish. Job says something like this. Job is answering his friends that are criticizing him. And they said, why has this happened to you, Job? This happened to you because you're just a dirty sinner. Job said something like this. He said, listen, fellas. He said, if you'd speak to the earth, it'd teach thee. And the fishes of the sea would declare unto you, who knoweth not in all these things that the hand of God hath wrought this. What is he saying? He said, fellas, he said, as far as ignorance are concerned, you've reached down to the bottom of the barrel. If you could, you know, if you want to just as practical as you know how, you could ask the animals, you could ask the earth itself, you could ask the fish of the sea, what would they tell you? They would tell you that the hand of God is working in my life. You said, well, what about this? Fishes of the sea shall declare unto thee? If a fish could talk, and I know they do among themselves, I've seen fish in tanks. I've seen fish in big, huge aquariums. I've seen their mouth move right kind of alongside of me when I was looking. And it's almost like they were trying to communicate with me. You said, Brother Munn, if a fish could talk, what would it say? Yesterday, we said this. According to verse 9 and 10 in this chapter, a fish would declare that there is a creator. You know, it's amazing. We think about science and what science has told us. Science tells us that about 500 million years ago, as far as the fish of the sea is concerned, and where did they come before that? And I sure don't want to get into that. But it says, about 100 million years later, the fish crawled out of the sea and became amphibians. You said what? To begin to walk the earth. And then the ultimate of, we think about evolution, would be, I guess, me and you. As far as what science would tell us. But the fish, what would the fish say? That there's a creator. Why do you say that? Because I find it in the Bible. I find the book of Genesis chapter 1, that God created the fish. People laugh and they said, what was created first, the chicken or the egg? Neither. He said, what do you mean? Neither. You said, there is chickens, yes. There are eggs, yes. What was created first, the chicken or the egg? Neither. You said what? It had to be two chickens. Don't you know something about reproduction, sir, ma'am? There has to be two chickens. But as far as the evolutionist is concerned, all the religion of the atheist, they look at a painting, and they look at that painting and said, wow. And I would say, well, who created that? And they'd say, well, this was painted by such and such. A true evolutionists would look at a picture and say, it evolved, do you know? There has to be a great designer. And as far as the fish is concerned, the fish, he himself would declare unto thee, if he could talk, you know, and I know they talk among themselves, if he could say something, he'll say, God is my creator. I believe in creation. Science. You know, some people have said this. They put together kind of a solar system and had the planets and had all the moons and stuff revolving around just a beautiful miniature solar system. And someone said, who made that? And, of course, the evolutionists don't know what to say then, because there has to be a designer with everything. As far as my watch is concerned, could you look at my watch and say it evolved? No, there has to be a designer. When you look outside and look at the trees, there is a designer. When you look at all the animals, there's a designer. When you look at the fish of the sea, I've taken my head when I was in the South Pacific and put my head beneath the waters of the Pacific, and I looked into a whirl of, it just looked like heaven to me, seeing all the thousands of fishes that were there of every color, which shows me that there is a great designer, and I'm glad I know who that is. What would the fish say? The fish would say, I have a creator. Until tomorrow, the same time, Fisher Munn saying goodbye.

Interested in knowing about those being persecuted for their faith? 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

0: proclaiming to the world that Jesus Christ is both Lord and Savior. 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
1: How do you do? Few of us grow up wanting to be a servant, but the woman in this story did. After a life-changing experience as a child, she followed a path that led her to Japan and Europe and places in between, seeking ways to help others by serving the one she loved, all because her heart and mind and life were unshackled.

0: Come quick. There's been an accident.
1: Oh, I hope nothing's happened to Donnie.
2: Oh, trust in the Lord, hon. Oh, it is Donnie.
1: Is he all right?
2: Oh, he's unconscious.
1: What happened?
0: Toxie hit him.
1: Oh, no, I knew something was wrong. I've been praying for him.
2: We've got to get him to the hospital fast.
1: Oh, dear Lord. Don't let him die. Please let him live.
3: Bringing light into a darkening world, this is Unshackled. 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But how much hope can anyone have if they can't clean up or change clothes or sleep securely? And that's why Pacific Garden Mission keeps the doors open day and night, welcoming the homeless with nourishing meals, showers and fresh clothing, and a safe bunk for the night. Even medical and dental care are available in the Mission Clinic, and like everything else, free to those without means, all thanks to financial gifts from caring friends. Never give up on them is the motto at the Mission, no matter how hopeless a life may seem to be. Pastors and counselors have seen many lives turned around by the truth that sets them free. And that's what this program celebrates. Now for broadcast around the earth, here's program number 2965 in the series Unshackled, the program that makes you face yourself and think.
4: How is he, Doctor?
5: I'm afraid it's not good. Mm-hmm. He has a concussion and may have internal injuries. Oh. He's paralyzed from the waist down.
1: Oh, no.
5: He may never walk again.
3: Those are not words that any parent wants to hear, especially while living in a foreign country without the resources of home. The woman in our story and her husband had chosen to live there to be a help to the Japanese people after the Second World War. This is the story of why they went there and what they accomplished. It's the true testimony of Martha Hoke, right now on Unshackled.
6: I was born in Dixon, Tennessee, the only daughter of one older and two younger brothers. Dad had a thriving lumber business when he bought a farm and raised dairy, cattle, sheep, and chickens with the help of hired men. Mother took care of us and the home. When the Depression hit, Dad lost his lumber business and then the farm. But he never lost his integrity or his faith. We always had family devotion, something my oldest brother tried to avoid.
7: All right, children. If everyone is finally settled, we can begin our Bible study. Reading from Psalm 27, verse 1. The Lord is my light and my salvation. Whom shall I fear? The Lord is the strength of my life. Of whom shall I be afraid? That's our God, always covering his people with love, always there to comfort and guide them. He's bigger than any situation you face. The psalmist goes on to say, though an host should encamp against me, my heart shall not fear. The war should rise against me. In this will I be confident. For in the time of trouble he shall hide me in his pavilion. In the secret of his tabernacle shall he hide me. He shall set me up upon a rock. And who is that rock?
8: Jesus.
7: Yes, Martha, the rock is Jesus.
6: My father had built and paid for the church where we worshipped, so attendance was not an option. Sunday was the Lord's Day, and we were not allowed to play ball or go swimming or even watch ball games. We visited the sick. One Sunday, when I was about 10, I sat in church and realized that I was a sinner in need of salvation. I was convicted of lying and the fact that I really didn't love some people. So when the pastor gave the invitation, which didn't happen very often, I walked to the front weeping. My father led me to a pew and sat beside me.
7: Why are you crying, Martha?
1: Because I'm a sinner. I don't want to go to hell. I want Jesus to save me.
7: Well, that's good, honey. The Bible says we're all sinners, so it's right that you should acknowledge your sins. You're right that the penalty for sin is death, eternal separation from God in hell. But the Bible also says God loves us so much, He sent Jesus to pay for our sins on the cross. For God so loved the world that He gave His only begotten Son, that whosoever believeth in Him should not perish, but have everlasting life. Do you believe Jesus died for your sins, Martha?
8: Yes, Father.
7: Then repent of your sins and ask Jesus to save you right now. And He will.
6: I received Christ as my Savior that day, and I have rejoiced throughout my life because of that decision. When I was 14, Dad moved us to Eastern Tennessee. Two crooked businessmen had cheated him out of his businesses, and he sold the farm rather than sue. For months, he worked as a foreman at a lumber yard.
7: I'm resigning my job tomorrow.
9: What happened, H.T.?
7: Well, today I discovered trainloads of grade B lumber that was being sold as grade A.
9: Did you tell the owner?
7: Yes, and he told me to keep quiet about it. He said it's good business and makes lots of money.
9: That's dishonest.
7: Well, I told him if that's the way they do business, my resignation will be on his desk tomorrow morning.
6: My father's good reputation helped him start a lumber business in Johnson City right after that, so we moved there. His example of integrity helped me take a stand of my own in the church, and my mother stood with me.
9: H.T., we have something to tell you.
7: What's that, Anna May?
8: Well, Dad, when I started teaching Sunday school, I discovered that the literature they use explains away the miracles in the Bible. So I've been using different materials which, you know, coincide with the Bible.
7: Well, good for you, Martha.
8: Well, the pastor came here today and told me I had to use the literature they provide or I couldn't teach. He also said I couldn't go to the youth conference in Asheville because it's too narrow-minded and fundamental.
7: And how did you respond?
8: Well, I told him, if I couldn't teach God's inerrant word, then I was resigning.
9: I overheard the whole conversation, H.T., and I told him I was resigning too. I'll take the children to a church that believes and teaches the Bible.
6: My father soon joined us in the new church. I went to the youth conference where I struggled all week about yielding my life to missionary service. I kept telling God I wasn't good missionary material. I was afraid of bugs and snakes, and I loved modern conveniences. And foreign languages were not my best subjects in school. But in the end, I committed my life to go wherever God sent me. I finished high school and started college at the local university where a biology professor ridiculed my faith.
10: Miss Cowan, what can I do for you?
8: Well, I want to know why you gave me a D on my final examination and a C for the course. I received A's on my homework, and my classwork was always done on time, and I know that I gave the right answers on the exam.
10: But you wrote on the bottom of your test paper, "These are the answers you taught us in class, but I believe God created the world. God does not lie," you said. "The Bible is true."
8: Yes, sir.
10: Miss Cowan, you have not learned to think correctly in this class, so I gave you a low grade. Maybe someday you'll learn to think correctly.
6: That same year, I turned down the lead role in a school musical because of some lines that disparaged the Bible. I had been singing on radio for several years by then, and an evangelist and his wife asked me to travel with them. I was a soloist with them for nearly a year and saw much of the country, but I was glad to return home. The next year, I chose to attend a Christian college near Chicago. There, I met Don Hoke when I sang at a church he pastored. The next night, when I got off work at 10 p.m., he was waiting in the cold, deep snow, and he walked me home.
4: I enjoyed the solo you sang, Martha. You have a beautiful voice.
8: Well, thank you. I'm taking voice lessons.
4: Do you like going to college here?
8: Well, after my experience at a secular university, this is heavenly. I had to save money to afford the tuition, and I still have to work several jobs to meet my financial obligation.
4: Oh, what do you do?
8: Well, mostly babysitting. But I also work in the dining room on campus, and sometimes I clean houses.
4: Oh, the Lord will bless your diligence, Martha. I graduated from Wheaton last year. In fact, My parents moved here so I could live at home while I attended classes.
8: Oh, I wish my family lived here. I miss them. But my voice instructor and another professor here have taken such a personal interest in me. I've grown spiritually because I've watched their personal walk with the Lord. My love for God and His Word has deepened through our relationship.
4: I'll have to take you to my home to meet my family.
6: That was the beginning of a beautiful friendship and courtship. 4 months after our first date, I had an emergency appendectomy and Don visited me in the hospital and proposed marriage. I sputtered that this was hardly the time or place for such a decision. Don asked me to pray about it, and for 8 months we dated, and he proposed several times.
4: Martha, why haven't you given me an answer to my proposal?
8: Well, Don, you're a wonderful man and a good friend, but...
4: No, don't tell me you have to finish college. I want to know the real reason.
8: You have all the traits I want in a husband, but you're a pastor in America, and I'm going to the mission field, and I just can't get emotionally involved with you.
4: I know you're a missionary candidate. You mentioned it during your testimony at my church. Martha, God called me to be a missionary, too, and I've been waiting for the right girl. I believe that you're God's answer to my prayer. Now will you marry me?
6: We married in July 1945 in my home church in Tennessee. 2 years later, we moved to Columbia, South Carolina, where Don became assistant to the president of a Bible college. Our two sons were born there, and in 1950, Don made a mission trip to the Orient. In the spring of 1952, we were accepted by a mission board, and Don resigned from the college. We were going to Japan.
3: We'll hear more about that in just a moment. These remarkable stories of redemption go out around the world in 8 languages, reaching millions every day. People trapped in darkness hear of God's love and forgiveness on this program. So if you or someone you know has a testimony of coming out of the darkness into the light of the world, write and tell us, and our radio committee will take it from there. And we know from cards and letters and emails that these true testimonies strengthen people in their faith, helping them understand how to combat the enemy of their souls and trust in the Lord. Marriages are healed, old wounds forgiven, and lives are changed as people listen. This 18-year-old woman recently emailed us, "I had a loaded 38 ready to end my life. 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I stopped and listened, and for the first time in my life, I really heard God. The words truly touched my life, and now I'm living for God." Friends, share your testimony and make a difference to someone somewhere.
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6: With our 2 and 4-year-old sons, we sailed to Japan in October 1952, docking in Yokohama. The boys and I waited in Tokyo until Don found us a home in the mountain village where we had Japanese language study along with 35 other missionaries. The place we rented was a shack 3 feet from the road, unpainted, with a dirt floor in the kitchen.
1: You've got to be kidding!
4: No, this is the only place available.
1: Well, all right, this will be fine. A little paint will do wonders.
4: Yeah, I'll find a carpenter to lay a wood floor in the kitchen.
1: Only one spigot? No hot water?
4: No, the bathtub is heated outside by a wood-burning pot.
1: And the bathtub is that big wooden thing?
4: Yes.
1: Okay, I see the kerosene stove for cooking, but how do we heat this place?
4: The kerosene heater in the living room.
1: Well, I cleaned houses for 2 senior citizens while I was in college. I cleaned the floors on my knees. I guess God was preparing me then for our new home, Don.
4: Mm-hmm.
1: The Apostle Paul says in Philippians chapter 4, "I have learned, in whatsoever state I am, therewith to be content."
6: 5 mornings a week, a different language teacher came to our house. Afternoons, we did our homework. We spent 2 years there and endured much illness. Our boys had mumps, measles, chickenpox, and flu, and Don had nephritis. Then, after several days of terrible pain, I was rushed over snow-covered roads to the hospital in Tokyo, while another missionary took care of our boys.
4: The doctor thinks it's your gallbladder, Martha.
6: Oh, I hope he does something about the pain.
4: Yeah, he's going to give you some morphine.
6: Oh, are they going to operate?
4: Well, we want to wait till morning. I overheard the nurses say you need a blood transfusion, but they don't have your blood type.
6: What?
4: Then they said, blood is blood. We'll give her what we have.
6: Oh, no! Mm. Oh, well, all right. I'm glad I'm covered by the blood of Jesus.
4: Yeah, me too. Oh, you'll be fine, honey. I'll stay with you a few days, and then I have to get back to the boys.
6: I hate being alone in the hospital. I was alone in Chicago when I had my appendix out.
4: You're never alone, Martha. The Lord is always with you.
6: Yes, I know. I'll remember that, Don.
4: You know, the field chairman thinks we should go back to America because of all the illness we've had.
6: Oh, no, Don. God has called us here, and Satan is just trying to discourage us. I was in the hospital for weeks and then recovered in Tokyo. The Lord gave me strength and courage as I studied His Word. Back home again, I continued language instruction, but my mistakes were hilarious. A friend from my hometown had served the U.S. Navy in Yokohama and met a young Japanese stevedore that he nicknamed Johnny, who often came to visit us because he wanted to learn English.
12: You are very kind to feed me when I visit.
6: Oh, it's our pleasure, Johnny.
4: It takes you 6 hours to get here from Yokohama. We can't let you go away hungry. Of course you eat with us.
12: My family let me go hungry.
4: Oh, are your parents still living, Johnny?
12: Who knows? My mother never married my father. When I am little, she desert me, put me with relatives, and they do not want me.
6: Oh, dear.
12: So I must take care of myself.
4: Oh, I'm sorry to hear that, Johnny. But God loves you, and He wants you to be a part of His family.
12: There is too many gods. I do not bother them.
4: But only one true God.
6: Do you know about the gospel, Johnny?
12: Your friend in Navy, he talk about his God, but I do not understand.
4: Do you know what sin is?
12: Sin?
4: Yes, when you lie or steal or do things that God forbids.
12: Sometimes you must lie and steal to survive.
4: Well, God says we are all sinners, and our sin separates us from Him. We cannot make ourselves good enough for God. He demands perfection, and the penalty for sin is death.
12: We all die.
4: Yes, yes, but there is a second death at the judgment of God. And that second death is eternal separation from God in a place called hell, a place of eternal regret and torment. But the good news, Johnny, is God sent His only Son, Jesus Christ, to pay the penalty for our sins, to make us perfect in God's sight, so we can spend eternity in heaven with Him.
12: Most interesting tale.
4: Oh, it's true, Johnny. God's Word, the Bible, says so. God won't forgive you unless you repent of your sin and come to Jesus for salvation. He died for you on the cross. Then He offers you eternal life. Johnny, would you like to receive Christ as your Savior?
12: Too busy.
6: Johnny was a rough, swearing, hard-drinking young man, but our sons loved him because he showed them karate. Our relationship continued to grow for more than 2 years.
12: So your kerosene stove caught fire.
6: Yes, a leak. I ran out here and yelled at some farmers to help. I yelled, hee, hee, but they kept right on hoeing.
12: He mean fire in kitchen stove. You should yell, gashi, gashi.
6: Yes, I know. My language teacher told me later.
12: I am glad your house do not burn down.
4: Well, God protected us.
6: And now I'd better see that the rice on the stove is not on fire. Excuse me.
4: Johnny, do you know that the Bible speaks of a lake of fire, which is the second death for those whose names are not written in the book of life?
12: Hoka-sensei, I now want to speak with you about that.
4: Oh, any time.
12: I want your God to be my God.
6: We rejoiced as Johnny prayed to receive the Lord that day. Our sons were 5 and 7 when we moved to Tokyo, into a new house the mission built for us. One of our neighbors was not happy to have Americans living next door because her husband had died at Hiroshima. As is the custom, I took her gifts and invited her children to meals and to ball games, but she kept her distance.
4: How are you doing with Mrs. Shibata?
6: Well, the Lord gave me a great idea today.
4: What's that?
6: Well, I asked her to help me with my Japanese.
4: Ah, did she agree?
6: Yes. She said my pronunciation is very poor, and she agreed to help me for 2 hours twice a week. I'll read the New Testament aloud, and she can correct my pronunciation.
4: Oh, brilliant.
6: Yeah. Well, how about you?
4: The mission wants to go ahead with plans to start a Christian college here.
6: And you'll be the president?
4: Yes. God trained us in Colombia so that we would be prepared to start the college here.
6: Oh, well, he is the master designer.
4: Mm-hmm.
6: He always had a good plan for our lives. By the time my neighbor and I finished the four Gospels, she had professed Christ as her Savior and then brought a friend asking me to tell her about Jesus. I continued to witness to my neighbors by having American cooking classes and telling them about the Lord. Our sons became teenagers, and one night, Don Jr. took the train to a high school ball game. Walking home from the station, he was hit by a taxi. That's when the doctor said he might never walk again.
4: Lord, we gave Donnie to you before he was born. We've given him to you many times since then.
1: Yes, Lord.
4: Please, God, would you spare his life? Let him walk again. You can heal him, Lord, if this is your will. But we want your will. We would rather have a son who never walks again than to have a son who doesn't walk with you. May your perfect will be done.
6: Our son recovered and not only walked again, but even played sports, including football. I held cooking classes in my home, going from door to door to invite the neighbor ladies. Mrs. Komada was one. Month after month, I tried, but she refused. I sent her gifts and cards, and one day, as I was baking cookies for a school party, she appeared at my door, and I served her tea. We spoke in Japanese, but this is the English version.
9: I came to talk to you about your God. For 3 years, you have sent me cards and pamphlets. For 3 years, you have knocked on doors in the neighborhood, inviting ladies to your Bible class and your cookie class. Some have ignored you, others have been rude to you. I wonder, why does she continue to invite us? I decide that what you believe must be very important to you, or you wouldn't keep coming back. So I decide, I must find out about this God you believe. Would you tell me about your God?
6: Well, to begin with, God loves you. The Bible says God is love. Herein is love, not that we loved God, but that he loved us and sent his Son to be the propitiation for our sins. The Bible says, "For the wages of sin is death, but the gift of God is eternal life through Jesus Christ our Lord." Two hours later, she professed Christ as her Savior and left rejoicing that day. We met so many fine people during our 22 years in Japan. Then in 1972, my husband was asked to be the director of the World Congress on Evangelism in Lausanne, Switzerland. We left the Christian college in the hands of the Japanese and moved to Lausanne in 1973.
4: Did you go to that luncheon today?
6: Yes. Well, it's a way to meet other English-speaking women.
4: But not necessarily Christians, right?
6: Oh, true. Mm. In fact, one woman complained that an evangelist on television talked about sin, and her child burst into tears, so she turned off the TV.
4: Oh, I'm afraid that's the reaction of many people. They don't want to hear about sin.
6: Yeah, she said that kind of program shouldn't be allowed on TV. Oh. So I told her with all the violence and sex on TV, we should be glad for preachers who tell us that God has the remedy and it's in the Bible.
4: Did you cause an uproar?
6: Well, on the contrary, there was dead silence. I think I'll start a Christian women's club here. Oh. These women need to hear God's word. After the Christian women's club was going well in Lausanne, we started one in Geneva. By the time my husband's work was finished in Switzerland, these clubs were going well. Don was invited to head a world evangelism center in Wheaton, so we returned to Japan, sold our possessions, and moved back to Wheaton. After several years, Don wanted to pastor a church, and we moved to Knoxville. My father had died years before, and mother by then was living with us.
8: Don retired in 1990, and we moved to Florida, but we both kept busy schedules, speaking on behalf of Christ. In 1996, our oldest son, Don Jr., was in the Philippines for his computer business. The president of the northern province was flying him in a private plane when the plane disappeared. Waiting to hear what happened, Don and I held each other and wept.
2: Oh, Lord, you know where that plane is. Be with our boy and don't let him be stranded and suffering in the mountains and jungles they were flying over. You love him even more than we do. We place him in your loving arms. You have a perfect plan for his life. We trust you.
8: The next day we learned that our son's plane had crashed into the ocean. The wreckage and bodies were swept away, but we know he is with the Lord. God brought comfort to our hearts in this trial, as in others. Oh, whoever you are, remember that it is appointed unto men once to die, but after this, the judgment. You do not want to enter eternity without Christ who paid for your sins. He that spared not his own son, but delivered him up for us all, how shall he not with him also freely give us all things? Trust him and see.
3: God's gift of forgiveness and eternal life is for you, listening friend, when you turn away from the world to the living God who loves you. To begin new life with Christ, all you have to do is ask his forgiveness and thank him for his sacrifice. In John chapter 5, verse 24, Jesus said, "He that heareth my word and believeth on him that sent me hath everlasting life, and shall not come into condemnation, but is passed from death unto life." If you need help in making this crucial decision, just get in touch with Pacific Garden Mission.

0: This is program number 2965. Heard in the true story of Martha Hoke were Mickey O'Donnell, Rick Plastina, Daryl Schultz, Belinda Bremner, Darren Stevens, and Jamie Barron. Original music, Ralph Colburn. Sound, Nick Aloisio. Engineer, Kim Rasmussen. Script by Kenitha Gabler, and I'm Bob O'Donnell. Unshackled is produced by Pacific Garden Mission to show through true stories that if your life is empty, it can be filled to overflowing.
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0: Making known to this nation the gospel of Jesus Christ. Stay tuned for today's message that was preached and recorded by the founder of the Gospel Hour, evangelist Dr. Oliver B. Green. 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
1: Lead us, our Father, as we continue our study of the cross of Jesus. Help us, O God, to rightly divide thy word. Help us, O God, to deliver the message in the way that we will wish we had when we give an account to God for this broadcast. And indeed, I must give an account to God for this ministry today. Save souls, O Lord, especially poor, lost religionists who are sincere in their religion, but they've never been saved by the blood of Jesus. We ask it in his name and for his sake. Amen. I'm using as a text, and please don't turn. I read the text for the series. But we preach Christ crucified. Christ, the power of God and the wisdom of God. Paul, writing to the believers in the church at Corinth, declared, I preach Christ crucified, the power of God and the wisdom of God. Now, I said on the last broadcast in the series, Jesus did everything in his power to get across to his disciples that he would be arrested, condemned, and crucified. They never did believe him. They never did see it. They never did understand what he was talking about. Now, listen, beloved, and I am not critical. Constructive criticism is helpful, and I appreciate it. Anytime anyone can give me constructive criticism, I mean it. I can take it, and I appreciate it. But I don't like to be criticized when someone is doing it to try to destroy the message. But constructive criticism, I appreciate. Now, I am not critical, I'm not a know-it-all, and I'm not a holier-than-thou. I'm just a sinner saved by grace. But let me tell you today that it is just as difficult today to get people to recognize the cross and the fact that it is imperative, a divine imperative, to salvation. It's just as difficult as it was in the days when Jesus walked upon the face of this earth. Man has not changed, certainly, if at all, very little. Now, Jesus never did. He never did get across those disciples. There are at least 21 scriptures in the Gospels that clearly set forth his crucifixion. They never did see it. They never did believe it. Now, in Luke chapter 13, beginning with verse 31, I read these verses yesterday. I briefly comment, then we pass on. The same day there came certain Pharisees saying unto him, get thee out and depart hence, for Herod will kill thee. Some of the religious leaders said, Jesus, run for your life. Get out, Herod will kill you. He killed John. Watch it. He said, go ye and tell that fox. You go tell that fox, behold, I cast out devils, and I do cures today and tomorrow, and the third day I shall be perfected. Nevertheless, I must walk today, tomorrow, and the day following, for it cannot be that a prophet perish out of Jerusalem. Now, Jesus is saying to his disciples, I must go to Jerusalem to perish. Now, what did he say in John 3:16? For God so loved the world that he gave his only begotten Son, that whosoever believeth in him should not perish. Jesus perished. He died. He took the sinner's place. And the wages of sin is death. Listen, beloved. Jesus paid sin's wages. And to pay sin's wages, it was necessary that Jesus die. But in this atomic hydrogen moon rocket age, men do not believe in a butcher house, slaughterhouse, Calvary gospel. They've substitute a liberal, modern gospel that detours around.

0: around the blood of the cross and offers a religion, a handshake, a church membership, good works. But I warn you, my friend, without the shedding of blood, there is no remission. Without blood, there is no cleansing. Without Calvary, there is no salvation. Jesus said, you go tell that fox. This is the only time Jesus ever called a person an animal. He said, go tell that fox that I'll be here at least two more days, that I'll be casting out demons, I'll be doing miracles. You go tell him, you go tell him. And then he said to his disciples, I must go back to Jerusalem. In so many words, because a prophet cannot perish out of Jerusalem. I have come to die, but I will not die at the hands of Herod. I've come to lay my life down. I have come to pay the sin debt. And you go tell that fox that he will not kill me. I'll be here. I'm not running. I'm not going anywhere. Now look at Luke 22 and verse 20. And of course, I read practically the same scripture in Matthew. I'm giving you just the verses. I hope you'll study the preceding and following verses. I'm giving you just the verses where Jesus told his disciples that he would go to Jerusalem, he would die, he would be nailed to a cross. People ask today, how could the blood of a man who died on a cross almost 2,000 years ago, how could his blood help me? Don't ask how. Have faith in God. Give God a chance, and God will show you. If you'll exercise faith in the shed blood and the finished work of the Lamb of God, you'll learn by experience that the blood of Jesus Christ does cleanse from all sin. So in Luke 22:19, he took bread, he gave thanks, he broke it, he gave to them saying, this is my body which is given for you, this do in remembrance of me. This is my body, it'll be broken. But when his body was broken, they could not understand, they were sad. They went back to their nets, they went away from the tomb. They left the place where Jesus said, the third day I'll rise again. They could not remember. They could not see. And today, beloved, it's almost impossible to get people to see and to recognize that it is an absolute necessity to believe in the shed blood of Jesus and to put your faith in the crucified, buried, risen Lord if you hope to go to heaven. You can't go any other way. You can't be saved any other way. Now, I'm not preaching for the Baptists and they know it. I'm not preaching for anyone except Jesus. And I'm not preaching religion, I'm preaching the gospel. And I'm not preaching to please men, I'm preaching to get people saved. Likewise also the cup after supper, saying, this cup is the New Testament in my blood. This cup is the New Testament in my blood, which is shed for you. They heard him. He said it to them. They were in his presence. He said, this bread is my broken body. This cup is my shed blood. But they didn't believe it. When they nailed him to a cross and when they witnessed Jesus being carried away by the soldiers, they were absolutely terrified. And they ran and they hid. And they said, we had hoped that it would be this man Jesus who would deliver us. But they crucified him and they buried him. Yes. And then we read over in Luke chapter 24 and verse 6. When they came to the tomb and Jesus had already walked out of the tomb. Listen, saying the Son of Man must be delivered into the hands of sinful men and be crucified and the third day rise again. That is when the women came to the tomb and they saw the two men, that is the heavenly visitors. I was looking for the verse and here it is. And it came to pass as they were much perplexed thereabout, behold, two men stood by them, verse 4, in shining garments. And as they were afraid and bowed down their faces to the earth, they said unto them, that is, the two men from heaven said to the women, why seek ye the living among the dead? Why seek ye the living among the dead? Let me stop there. I could sermonize for an hour right there. I could sermonize. Point number one, point number two, and it would be gospel. I'm not being sarcastic, but I'm not going to stay here. But the two men said, why seek ye the living among the dead? Now, salvation is life, but some of you are seeking life among the dead. Dead works, dead religion, dead form, dead program. If you want to live, Christ in you by faith is life. When Christ, who is our life, shall appear, Paul said, the life I now live in the flesh, I'm crucified, but I live, yet it's not I, but Christ liveth in me. Christ in you. Not joining a church, not being immersed in water, not partaking of the Lord's Supper, tithing your income, doing good works and participating in good things, that's not salvation. These things are fruits that follow salvation, but salvation is Christ in your heart by faith in his finished work. And then they said, why seek ye the living among the dead? He's not here, he's risen. Remember how he spake unto you when he was yet in Galilee? Don't you remember what he said to you? Don't you remember? He said, the Son of Man must be delivered in the hands of sinful men, crucified, and the third day rise again. Don't you remember? Isn't it sad? Isn't it sad? I learned my multiplication tables when I was just a lad in the very first years of my schooling, and I've never forgotten them. You know how to multiply. But some of you folks have been going to church all your life. All your life you've been attending church. Some of you people as old as I am, in your 50s. Some of you in your 60s. Some of you in your 70s. You've been attending church all of your life. I have a letter right here on my desk. Right here on my desk. I have a letter from a lady 103 years old that was saved through the soul winning book. 103 that had been a church member since she was a girl and had never been born again. 103 and was saved while another lady read to her the soul winning book, she was saved. Been a church member all her life, ever since she was a girl. Some of you folks listening to me, you learned your multiplication tables, you learned how to spell the simple words, and you've never forgotten. You've been to church all your life. And Jesus said, except you repent, you perish. Except you be born again, you cannot enter. Except you be born again, you cannot see the kingdom of God. The blood of Jesus Christ washes away sin. Without the shedding of blood, there is no remission. No man cometh to the Father but by me. Seek ye the Lord while he may be found. Today is the day of salvation. What shall it profit a man if he shall gain the whole world and lose his own soul? You've heard it, but you've forgotten. It goes in one ear and out the other, and you do your little religious duties, and you give your little money, and you go through your little forms, and you say your little prayers, and you think you're going to heaven, but you're lost, my friend, unless you have been cleansed by the blood of Jesus. You say, how will I know whether I've been cleansed or not? When you have been cleansed by the blood, you will not ask, how will I know? Because you will know. You will know. You say, Brother Green, you're trying to make me doubt my salvation. If I can make you doubt your salvation, you don't have any salvation. He that believeth on him shall not be confused. He that believeth on him shall not be confounded. A believer will not be confused. A believer will not be confounded. Now, the devil has attacked me from many angles, and he has attacked me many ways, but, and I say this truthfully, I have never doubted my salvation. Some do. It's not a sin to doubt. Now wait, I said it's not a sin to doubt. If you will look to Jesus immediately, a doubt may flash through your mind. You may say, I wonder if I ever have really been saved. But then when you close your eyes and you pray, or when you open your Bible and you begin to read, then the still small voice speaks to your heart. His Spirit bears witness with our spirit. Now, if you don't know, if down deep in your heart you do not know whether you've ever been saved or not, my advice to you is to bow your head right now and call on God and ask God to save you. And he will. He certainly will. Now, in Luke 24:44, and he said unto them, these are the words which I spake unto you while I was yet with you, that all things must be fulfilled which were written in the law of Moses, in the prophets, and in the Psalms concerning me. He said, I told you, your prophets and the psalmists, they spoke about me. They told you that I would be wounded, I would be bruised, I would make my grave with the rich. They told you all of this, and it has come to pass. Now watch it. These are the things. And he said, then opened he their understanding that they might understand the scriptures, and said unto them, thus it is written, and thus it behooved Christ to suffer and to rise from the dead the third day, and that repentance and remission of sins should be preached in his name among all nations, beginning at Jerusalem, and ye are witnesses of these things. I told you all about it. I told you all about it. Now you are witnesses of these things. I told you all about it, and now you've seen it. Listen, dear friends, you and I are on this side of Calvary. In the Old Testament era, they did not have the glorious gospel that we have today. I mean, Matthew, Mark, Luke, and John, Acts, Romans, so on. They didn't have this marvelous New Testament. They had the Old Testament books and the Psalms, that's true. But we're on this side of Calvary. And on the cross, God displayed his wisdom. Only God could have thought. Only God could have planned. Only God could have provided. Only God could have completed and finished salvation, such as Jesus purchased for you and me on the cruel cross. The wisdom of God and the power of God, Calvary. The wisdom of God, the power of God, and life is yours through faith in the shed blood of the Lamb of God, crucified, buried, risen, ascended. Can you remember an experience when you put your faith in Jesus' shed blood? If you can't, do it now. Father, in the name of Jesus, save many precious souls today. May every soul under conviction look to thee now in faith and trust in the shed blood. To the glory of God, in Jesus' name we ask it. Amen.
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0: proclaiming the name of the Lord Jesus Christ, the only Savior of men. 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
1: Thy word is a lamp unto my feet and a light unto my path. 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Thompson.

And again, we greet you in the name of the Lord Jesus. It is a blessing to visit with you by way of radio on a regular basis, trusting that you are growing in the grace and in the knowledge of the Lord Jesus, and that this program is helping you to be what the Lord would have you to be. We don't intend to be a weight to anyone who is trying to please the Lord. We want to help you bear your burdens and to live for Christ, to be faithful in your service to Him. If, however, you are one who is going in the wrong direction, we'd like to be a stumbling block to you, that you might repent or turn from your wicked way and get in fellowship with the Lord, get with God's program, and go God's way, because your way will lead you to destruction and damnation, eternal suffering and separation from God. If you are not going God's way, your way will bring you to that. No matter how good you may think the way that you've chosen is, and how smart you think you are, and how smart you think those who you're following are, if they're not going in God's way, they're going in the wrong way. And they will wind up in a place of destruction and damnation and separation and pain and eternal condemnation. Doesn't have to be that way. Look to Christ. Follow Him. Believe on the Lord. Repent of your sins. And God will receive you into His family. The book of 2 Timothy is the book that is also written by the Apostle Paul to the young pastor, the inexperienced pastor, giving him instructions on how he is to conduct matters concerning God's business. The first epistle we saw, in which the standards were set for who could be a pastor and who could be a servant in God's work. The Lord raised the standards. He set those standards. They haven't changed. And these are the standards by which we are to abide today. So often I will see people who will say, "Yeah, that was in Paul's day, but things have changed now." No, they haven't changed. The reason why people go in circles is because they stop walking in the straight line that God has set before us. You follow in God's straight path, you won't wander around in circles. And you won't be doing as the children of Israel did, wandering around in the wilderness, discovering the same campfires that they had some years before lighted and seeing them go to ashes. Follow God's way and God's word. So the Apostle Paul have his last recorded words in this second epistle written to Timothy. For he is en route, or he is a prisoner in Rome, and he, at the end of this chapter, or end of this book, talks about his departure being at hand. He was one who knew that the Lord was faithful, and he doesn't show any regret for the path that the Lord has placed him on, the life that he has lived. There are people he is concerned about. But he doesn't say, "Oh, I wish that I had gone on and had become a very prosperous rabbi somewhere." No, he doesn't say that at all. He is continually being concerned about those who are being left behind. He wants them to know how to live for the Lord and how to serve Him, how to please Him. And as he said, his departure was at hand. There was laid up for him a crown of righteousness, and not to him only, but also all those that love the Lord's appearing. So he is leaving this life with great hope, calling back to others who are following. Yes, there's a reward ahead. This isn't the end. We thank the Lord for his word and how he has given this to us. Dear Heavenly Father, we pray that we would ever be faithful to follow the word, obedient to the word, to know that thy word changes not, that thou art God and thou changest not. We ask all of these blessings in Jesus' name and for his sake. Amen. In the book of Genesis now, chapter 49, we were looking at the blessings being bestowed upon the sons of Jacob. And he is on his deathbed, but he is pronouncing blessings. Now, again, that's an indication of his faith, that he knew that what the Lord had promised, the Lord for sure and for certain is able to do.
He is able to meet the needs of His people and to provide for them. And so here in Genesis 49, and starting at verse 16, Dan shall judge his people as one of the tribes of Israel. Dan shall be a serpent by the way, an adder in the path, that biteth a horse's heels, so that his rider shall fall backward. I have waited for thy salvation, O Lord. This is a statement that is made by Jacob concerning the blessings that are falling upon him, that have fallen upon him, and are to fall upon his offspring. Jacob goes on to speak to his next son, Gad. A troop shall overcome him, but he shall overcome at the last. You know, we are walking in a way that we know not exactly when this way for us will end, and we shall move on to that brighter way. We do not know. Our way is bright for us in Christ. There is no darkness in Christ. There is no night in Him. He is absolutely light, absolute light. We do not know when this way will end for us in this life. That's why we must always be careful to say, if the Lord wills, we shall do this or that. And we are resting in His promises, knowing that He will keep us. He will not abandon us. The Christian is not one who is going through life sort of prodding his way along and just hoping things will turn out for the good. No, the Lord is in charge. And things may overcome us from time to time, but we're more than conquerors through Christ and in Christ. So if you're losing a battle, the war has been won. Don't worry about that. A little skirmish that we're in, just a little minor detail along the way. It's not that big. It seems to be so big, but as Jacob says to Gad, he shall overcome at the last. Now that's great hope. You may think that, why, I've been buffeted about. How can I overcome this? Oh, in Christ, you have already won. This is just a minor little obstacle along the way. Just keep picking up one foot and putting it in front of the other. Verse 20, out of Asher his bread shall be fat, and he shall yield royal dainties. Naphtali is a hind let loose. He giveth goodly words. Then he begins with a long line of messages or blessings for Joseph. He rehearses many of the things about Joseph's past and looks on to the future. Joseph is a fruitful bough. Joseph means adding. Even a fruitful bough by a well. Joseph was drinking from the well of God's goodness while he was in Egypt, while he was in the bottom of a well, while he was in the bottom of a prison, he was drinking from the well of God's grace and goodness. He was a fruitful bough, even a fruitful bough by a well, whose branches run over the wall. So he, because he was in a right relationship with the Lord, was able to be a blessing unto others. They were able to drink of the hope that he had because he was rightly related to the Lord. Those of Potiphar's house, they had light brought to them because of Joseph's presence. Those in the prison, they had light brought to them because of Joseph's presence and the blessings from the Lord, the glow in his life. Those in Pharaoh's house, they were able to drink of the well of water because of Joseph's presence. He knew of the Lord. He knew the Lord, and he lived for the Lord. And others were able to drink and to feast off of the blessings that the Lord was giving to him. The branches were running over the wall, and others were taking of it. Now, he doesn't, in verse 23, Jacob doesn't ignore the history and the path over which Joseph had traveled. The archers have sorely grieved him and shot at him and hated him. Who are these archers? Those of his own family, his friends,
brothers. In Potiphar's house, Potiphar had to put him in prison. He didn't have to, but he did, save face of his wife and his face. And when he was thrown in prison, the butler forgot him, let him stay there for 2 more years. He was grieved about all of this and during this time, but he didn't become discouraged and quit. Verse 24, but his bowel abode in strength, and his arms of his hands were made strong by the hands of the mighty God of Jacob. From thence is the shepherd and the stone of Israel. Look at that again. But his bow or bow abode in strength, and the arms of his hands were made strong. So what did all of this do for Joseph? All of this pain and suffering, all of this loneliness that he experienced, what did it do for him? It made him strong. He was made strong by the hands of the mighty God of Jacob. He was tempered and strengthened by this, even by the God of thy father, who shall help thee. Now, there's a look to the past of what God has done, and then there's a look to the future about what God will do. Who shall help thee? And by the Almighty, who shall bless thee with blessings of heaven above, blessings of the deep that lieth under, blessings of the breast and of the womb. The blessings of thy father have prevailed above the blessings of my progenitors unto the utmost bound of the everlasting hills. They shall be on the head of Joseph and on the crown of the head of him that was separate from his brethren. So he tells Joseph all of these blessings to befall him. Then he comes to Benjamin. Benjamin shall raven as a wolf. In the morning he shall devour the prey, and at night he shall divide the spoil. And Benjamin does have some problems in his life. He will do things, the tribe of Benjamin. There will be certain characteristics about them. Verse 28, all these are the 12 tribes of Israel, and this is it that their father spake unto them, and blessed them, everyone according to his blessing, he blessed them. And he charged them and said unto them, I am to be gathered unto my people. Bury me with my fathers in the cave that is in the field of Ephron the Hittite. Now, he wasn't, of course, saying that Abraham was still in that body. Put my body where Abraham's body is what he was saying. When he said he would be gathered unto his own people, he's going to the place where Abraham's spirit and soul have gone, in the cave that is in the field of Machpelah, which is before Mamre, in the land of Canaan, which Abraham bought with the field of Ephron the Hittite for possession of a burying place. Father, we have hope because of thee, because of thy word. We are encouraged. Help us to be bold and faithful, we pray, for Jesus' sake. Amen.

sails on life's shifting sand. With no thought of the wind or the rains that would come, with haste

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0: The psalmist said, "When I awake, I am still with thee." For the child of God, seeking the presence of the Lord is essential as each day begins. To help you in starting this day with God, we offer a brief devotional meditation from morning and evening, a collection from the pen of one of the greatest preachers of all time, Charles Haddon Spurgeon. This morning's text is found in Romans chapter 8 and verse 28. We know that all things work together for good to them that love God. Upon some points, a believer is absolutely sure. He knows, for instance, that God sits in the stern sheets of the vessel when it rocks most. He believes that an invisible hand is always on the world's tiller, and wherever providence may drift, Jehovah steers it. That reassuring knowledge prepares him for everything. He looks over the raging waters and sees the Spirit of Jesus treading the billows, and he hears a voice saying, "It is I, be not afraid." He knows, too, that God is always wise, and knowing this, he is confident that there can be no accidents, no mistakes, that nothing can occur which ought not to arise. He can say, "If I should lose all I have, it is better that I should lose than have, if God so wills. The worst calamity is the wisest and the kindest thing that could befall me if God ordains it." We know that all things work together for good to them that love God. The Christian does not merely hold this as a theory, but he knows it as a matter of fact. Everything has worked together for good as yet. The poisonous drugs mixed in fit proportions have worked the cure. The sharp cuts of the lancet have cleansed out the proud flesh and facilitated the healing. Every event as yet has worked out the most divinely blessed results. And so, believing that God rules all, that He governs wisely, that He brings good out of evil, the believer's heart is assured, and he is enabled calmly to meet each trial as it comes. The believer can, in the spirit of true resignation, pray, "Send me what Thou wilt, my God, so long as it comes from Thee. Never came there an ill portion from Thy table to any of Thy children." Say not, my soul, "From whence can God relieve my care?" Remember that omnipotence has servants everywhere. His method is sublime, His heart profoundly kind. God never is before His time, and never is behind. This meditation was taken from Morning and Evening by C.H. Spurgeon. Please listen each morning at this same time for Morning and Evening.
1: Thanks to every one of you for tuning in today. I'm Brother James, and I greet you as always in the name of our Lord and Savior Jesus Christ, the Lamb of God, which taketh away the sin of the world. And I welcome you once again to the Preaching of the Cross radio broadcast. We are studying together the Bible book of Titus, and our study has taken us to those things which true ministers of God teach to older men, so that those older men may teach them to younger men. So truth is passed on from minister to congregant, from congregant to young convert, and the scripture goes on, the Bible goes on, the church goes on, the truth goes on from one generation to another. Here's the text that we've been reading. "But speak thou the things which become sound doctrine." And then verse number 6, "Young men likewise exhort to be sober-minded, in all things showing thyself a pattern of good works, in doctrine showing uncorruptness, gravity, sincerity, sound speech that cannot be condemned, that he that is of the contrary part may be ashamed, having no evil thing to say of you." These are things young men must have hidden in their heart, applied to their life and character. And we come to the phrase today, "in doctrine showing uncorruptness." the final authority for doctrine, that is teaching what we believe, what we teach, what guides, directs, and shapes our lives, is the Word of God, not a man, not a denomination, not someone's alma mater. One's experiences, ideas, and beliefs are to be subject to the book, not vice versa. It's only reasonable that no doctrine and no Christianity can be any purer than the source from which it comes. The book that will enable one to be free from corrupt doctrine is not the product of Origen, that ancient heretic from Alexandria, or Jerome, that ancient heretic of Rome. The Rheims-Douay version won't do the job. The NIV won't do the job. Another corrupt literature will not do the job. No one desiring to be uncorrupt in doctrine will give one moment of his study to the Westcott and Hort text or its byproducts. Uncorrupt doctrine will not be derived from a manuscript which would have you do something other than take up the cross in Mark 10:21. You want to live a life of uncorrupt doctrine? Well, listen to these things. This is Mark chapter 10 and verse number 21. The Bible says, "Then Jesus, beholding him, loved him and said unto him, One thing thou lackest, go thy way, sell whatsoever thou hast and give to the poor, and thou shalt have treasure in heaven, and come, take up the cross and follow me." Guess what the New International Version took out of that verse? Take up the cross. Guess what all the modern versions take out of that verse? Take up the cross. You know why? They're corrupt Bibles, and the people that use them end up living corrupt lives and being part of corrupt churches. Galatians 3:1. O foolish Galatians, who hath bewitched you that ye should not obey the truth? Don't you think it's important to obey the truth? Well, the people that gave you the New American Standard Version don't think so. The people that gave you the NIV don't think so. They took out obey the truth. Or how about this one? 2 Peter chapter 2 and verse number 17. 2 Peter 2 and verse 17, the Bible says, "These are wells without water, clouds that are carried with a tempest, to whom the mist of darkness is reserved forever." You know what happens to the lost people according to 2 Peter 2? They are punished forever. Unless you have an NIV or an ESV or some other modern version, and then that truth of eternal punishment has been removed from the book that you call a Bible. Uncorrupt doctrine will not come from a text which changes confess your faults to confess your sins in James 5:16 to justify confession to a man, nor will it come from a text altering the word servant to minister in Romans 16:1 in order to justify the system of nuns and women preachers. You see, you can only be uncorrupt by knowing and obeying the Word of God. This knowledge comes by comparing spiritual things with spiritual, 1 Corinthians 2:13, and by rightly dividing the Word of Truth, 2 Timothy 2:15. Another verse, which is altered beyond recognition, in the Bibles published from 1881 to the present. You ought to stick with the good old King James Bible because it is the Word of God. Gravity. We've already covered that in chapter 2, verse 2. Sincerity. This character is the opposite of that possessed by the men we talked about when we were at chapter 1 and verse number 10. The unruly and vain talkers and deceivers, And we'll allow the comments that we made on that verse to stand here. Then verse 8 says, sound speech that cannot be condemned. Now we're still under the heading of chapter 2, verse 1. And we are thus to realize that sound speech is a natural byproduct of sound doctrine. When one speaks sound doctrine, his speech cannot be condemned. That's what Romans 3 and verse 4 says. You'll be justified in your sayings, and you'll overcome when you're judged if you speak the truth. So verse 8 goes on to say that he that is of the contrary part may be ashamed. Oh, that followers of Christ would be such that those within the church living contrary to sound doctrine and sincere practice thereof would be ashamed. This passage speaks also of a manner of life that convicts a lost man of his condition and his conversation. Titus, as the minister of the gospel, is also an example to us of that which comprises sound speech on the part of one of God's preachers. As is the case with the instructions given through Paul to Timothy, we're getting an inside look at God's desire for the operation of the local church. This cannot be emphasized enough, and all details are found in the pages of Scripture. Now let's learn from Titus and 1 Timothy those things that the minister is to do with the faithful word. In 1 Timothy 1:3, we read that the minister is to charge the people immediately. An attitude and manner of presentation is suggested. When a policeman pulls you over, walks up to your car, and has you roll down your window, you can be, that I dated myself, didn't I? How many of you have never rolled down a window? You have put down the window, but you didn't have to do any rolling. Anyway, when a policeman pulls you over and walks up to your car and has you roll down your window, you can be certain he's not going to greet you with, "I don't intend to offend you or to hurt your feelings, but beloved, I'm afraid I must put you in mind of local ordinance number 304. No, he is going to charge you. That is, he is going to spell out your offense in no uncertain terms and make you aware of the consequences of your disobedience. He's not going to waste any of his time apologizing for what he has to say, nor is he going to take any back talk from you. The minister is to take the word of God and charge you with it. When a man becomes fearful and apologetic in his presentation of the word of God, his ministry will lose all power and effect. While he feared offending some of the brethren, he got something much more disastrous: a stagnant congregation. Now, if you got to apologize for the words of the book from which you are preaching, then why preach it? If the Bible is not worth charging, why not just discuss Twain or Fenimore Cooper or Edgar Allan Poe or some other fiction writer? Knowing the tendency to prepare the sermon with a budget in mind, oh yes, God places an additional commandment before the preacher in 1 Timothy chapter 6 and verse 17. Charge them that are rich in this world that they be not high-minded, nor trust in uncertain riches, but in the living God who giveth us richly all things to enjoy. God will not excuse the preacher who refrains from reading one verse or statement because some influential member might be offended and withdraw his or her offering. Such timidity is a tremendous way to ruin a church and to find oneself in the midst of an anemic ministry that lacks the blessing and power of the Holy Spirit. The tale of Aaron comes to mind. You might recall that in Exodus 32, we read the account of the tragic ministry of Moses' associate pastor, whose sole desire seems to have been to please the people. What was the result? Well, a large offering, but one which was made into a golden calf, an idol. And such will be the end result of the ministry which refuses to charge those that are rich in the same manner as those that are poor. The pastor's responsibility to God is to present the same sound, sure, solid, charging message to the whole congregation. God will bless a man who preaches without respect of persons. As in Titus 1:13, where we are given a reason for a particular type of presentation, 1 Timothy 5:7 states that the reason for charging individuals within the body of Christ is so that they may be blameless. The responsibility in charging is not so that the preacher might lord over his people, or so that he might have a people unto his name, God forbid. The reason a man is to charge the flock is so that they might stand at the judgment seat of Christ and reply, "A man showed me these things in the Scripture. I believed them and applied them to my life, so I am blameless." Paul's desire, expressed in 2 Corinthians 11:2, was to present his followers as a chaste virgin to Christ. Jude spoke of ministers who save with fear, hating even the garment spotted by the flesh. That's Jude 1:23. It is the minister who has this measure of love for people and this measure of hatred for the devastating effects of sin who will be willing to charge the people. Another duty of the preacher is to sharply rebuke. The reason being, as given in 1 Timothy 5:20, so that others also may fear. The Titus passage could be limited to a specific class of sinner in a particular situation, but comparing Scripture with Scripture, we find the method approved of God in dealing with sin. The preacher is to bring sin before the people and name it. Now, we're living in a day and age when people call evil good and good evil. You know that. Children have grown up under the influence of secular humanism, and the result is a society that can no longer discern between good and evil. They can no longer differentiate between right and wrong. A seared conscience needs a stern rebuke. Defending the authorized King James Bible and condemning our modern-day system of training ministers has not led to my living in spacious parsonages in the suburbs. Rather, I've had the privilege of living in the real world. In one apartment complex where I stayed, the divorced woman would take turns keeping all the children so that the other divorced women could have a man over for the evening. Those little boys and girls were growing up with just one picture of adult life. No commitment, no holiness, self-gratification. You understand? You understand? And whatever gets you through the night with no thought of the spiritual cost. I'm trying to be cautious in my words here. Those of us who have worked on the streets know what it is like to meet one of these girls who is now a 16-year-old prostitute or a 19-year-old barmaid, and to try to convince her that there is any such thing as sin. Those boys see a drunken man who does not work because the government pays him not to, who comes over and spends the night with mama once every 2 weeks. That's their impression of a man. The result is a generation now up to 30 and 40 years old, that does not know right from wrong because they have never known that there's a difference. Now, it's in the midst of such a society that the minister must name sin. Call it down and rebuke it so that the people can begin to understand the mind of God. Fools say that's negative. I think it's negative to allow people to continue in sin and its poisonous influence. I do not think it is negative to name sin and to call for people to flee from its spell so that the truth might make them free. I do not think that is negative. I think it is most positive. Now in Titus 2:9 we find another term, exhort. This carries with it the implication of a strong urging or warning or inciting by strong argument or evidence. Couple this with a similar idea found in 1 Timothy 4:11. These things command and teach. If you're going to teach the Word of God, you may as well teach it like it means something. We're not dealing with the presentation of political ideas or social philosophies or ethical proposals. We're setting forth the doctrines and records found in the one final and absolute authority for all matters of faith and practice. We are preaching and teaching the Word of God. Oh, sure, that is in the bylaws and the statement of faith of our church. But is it in your heart when you stand before the people? The preacher is to present the Word of God as it deserves to be presented. In this Laodicean age, folks get pride confused with persuasion, and confidence is taken to be conceit. There will always be critics who call you a know-it-all, one who thinks he has all the answers, or someone who just likes to boss people around, but preacher friend, be ever mindful that if you have before you the living words of the living God, you do have all the answers. The Word of God is indeed to be the boss. Those who despise preaching which takes on the form of exhortation or command are usually those who are hardening their hearts under the conviction being wrought by the sword of the Spirit. When pure preaching from a pure heart and with a pure motive begins to enrage worldly people, know that you are on the right track. You're right on target. When you command from the Word of God and recognize in your manner of presentation the absolute authority of the doctrines being set forth, another cry shall be heard. Legalism, legalism. Now what that means is, I am not about to submit to that book. Again, Jesus said, if ye continue in my word, then are ye my disciples indeed, and ye shall know the truth, and the truth shall make you free. John 8:32. Every command in the Bible is intended to free the believer. This is the only true freedom. In Titus 3:1, the preacher is commanded to put them in mind. Timothy was told to put the brethren in remembrance, 1 Timothy 4:6. An observant trip through the New Testament will locate several such admonitions, which means that it would seem one of the recurring tendencies of the Christian, or perhaps his old nature, is to quickly forget that which he has learned and experienced. These instructions naturally apply to the preacher's teaching of Christians. I can remember Jacksonville, Detroit, Seattle, because I've been to those places. I cannot call to mind Mexico City, for I've never been there. In like manner, a lost and unregenerate sinner cannot be reminded of the things of God because he never knew them. He never had any experience with them. So it's Christians, saved people, who have to be reminded over and over again. One of the great needs in the pulpit today is for the pastor to take frequently take God's flock to places they have been in their Christian experience and in their Bible study and reading. Many in our churches know what they are supposed to believe, but because they are not active witnesses for Jesus, they are unable to show themselves or others why they believe what they believe. The basic truths of the gospel in Christian living cannot be covered too often. All good teachers use frequent repetition. One songwriter said, "I love to tell the story, for those who know it best seem hungering and thirsting to hear it like the rest." I never grow tired of hearing a man stand and give a simple testimony of salvation. It takes me back to the night I finally gave in to the love and mercy of Jesus Christ. It does me good to hear a man take me through a lesson on the promises in the Old Testament, pointing to the birth of Christ. How my heart is blessed to hear yet another message on the soon return of our Lord Jesus Christ. In the workday world, which is under constant influence of this satanic society, it is easy to become dull and to lose the keenness of conviction and the sharpness of our hatred of sin. How we need for preachers to remind the people. Doesn't it seem like every time Paul got the chance, his message was, "Did I tell you what happened on the road to Damascus?" I think Luke must have smiled warmly and thought, "Ah, here it comes again." I can almost hear Silas pray him on, "Tell it again, Paul," just like he did in that last place. The preacher is to put the people in mind. A proper summary of this truth has been provided for us in Titus 2:15. "These things speak and exhort and rebuke with all authority." You know what that is? That's preaching. And then the word, "Let no man despise thee." It's okay to be tender-hearted, but it's not okay to be soft on truth. It's okay to be gentle and patient, but it's not okay to compromise the facts of Scripture. My brother, my preacher friend, may I ask you, many of you listening to my voice, I'll never meet you. You have not met me. I have not met you. I will never meet you. I am not asking you this personally. I am asking you this biblically. Are there things that you refuse to preach and teach in your church because you are afraid it will hurt someone's feelings or offend them? My friend, sin will hurt them. Not truth, not Bible, sin. You cannot allow saved people to continue sinning because you're afraid of hurting them. Sin is going to hurt them. You cannot allow lost people to continue on their way to hell because you're afraid of hurting their feelings. They are going to be hurting forever if they don't get saved. Let's preach, let's exhort, let's rebuke, let's cry aloud, as God's Word has instructed us to do. Well, that's all the time we've got. Hope you'll stop by and visit us at jameswknox.org. That's jameswknox.org. Until next time, I'm Brother James. May the Lord richly bless you, and good day.
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0: Copying God's Design. This is Ken Ham, an Aussie transplant with a passion for sharing the truth of God's Word. As we learned earlier this week, there's a growing number of people who think artificially intelligent machines are the next step in human evolution. Some think they might even replace us or rule over us. But AI isn't evolving, and it's not the next step in our supposed evolution. Artificial intelligence is an example of biomimicry. This is when humans copy God's superior designs in their technology. Now, by studying and trying to copy the way our brains learn and programming machines to learn the same way, we're simply copying God's amazing design. 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

0: claiming to the world that Jesus Christ is both Lord and Savior. 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
2: Ecclesiastes, or the Preacher, Chapter 1. The words of the preacher, the son of David, king in Jerusalem. Vanity of vanities, saith the preacher, vanity of vanities, all is vanity. What profit hath a man of all his labor which he taketh under the sun? One generation passeth away, and another generation cometh, but the earth abideth forever. The sun also ariseth, and the sun goeth down, and hasteth to his place where he arose. The wind goeth toward the south, and turneth about unto the north. It whirleth about continually, and the wind returneth again according to his circuits. All the rivers run into the sea, yet the sea is not full. Unto the place from whence the rivers come, thither they return again. All things are full of labor. Man cannot utter it. The eye is not satisfied with seeing, nor the ear filled with hearing. The thing that hath been, it is that which shall be. And that which is done is that which shall be done. And there is no new thing under the sun. Is there anything whereof it may be said, See, this is new? It hath been already of old time, which was before us. There is no remembrance of former things, neither shall there be any remembrance of things that are to come with those that shall come after. I, the preacher, was king over Israel in Jerusalem. And I gave my heart to seek and search out by wisdom concerning all things that are done under heaven. This sore travail hath God given to the sons of man to be exercised therewith. I have seen all the works that are done under the sun, and behold, all is vanity and vexation of spirit. That which is crooked cannot be made straight, and that which is wanting cannot be numbered. I communed with mine own heart, saying, Lo, I am come to great estate, and have gotten more wisdom than all they that have been before me in Jerusalem. Yea, my heart had great experience of wisdom and knowledge. And I gave my heart to know wisdom, and to know madness and folly. I perceived that this also is vexation of spirit. For in much wisdom is much grief, and he that increaseth knowledge increaseth sorrow. Chapter 2. I said in mine heart, Go to now, I will prove thee with mirth, therefore enjoy pleasure. And behold, this also is vanity. I said of laughter, It is mad, and of mirth, what doeth it? I sought in mine heart to give myself unto wine, yet acquainting mine heart with wisdom, and to lay hold on folly, till I might see what was that good for the sons of men, which they should do under the heaven all the days of their life. I made me great works. I builded me houses, I planted me vineyards, I made me gardens and orchards, and I planted trees in them of all kind of fruits. I made me pools of water, to water therewith the wood that bringeth forth trees. I got me servants and maidens, and had servants born in my house. Also I had great possessions of great and small cattle, above all that were in Jerusalem before me. I gathered me also silver and gold, and the peculiar treasure of kings and of the provinces. I gat me men singers and women singers, and the delights of the sons of men, as musical instruments, and that of all sorts. So I was great, and increased more than all that were before me in Jerusalem. Also my wisdom remained with me. And whatsoever mine eyes desired, I kept not from them. I withheld not my heart from any joy, for my heart rejoiced in all my labor. And this was my portion of all my labor. Then I looked on all the works that my hands had wrought, and on the labor that I had labored to do. And behold, all was vanity and vexation of spirit, and there was no profit under the sun. And I turned myself to behold wisdom and madness and folly. For what can the man do that cometh after the king, even that which hath been already done? Then I saw that wisdom excelleth folly, as far as light excelleth darkness. The wise man's eyes are in his head, but the fool walketh in darkness. And I myself perceived also that one event happeneth to them all. Then said I in my heart, As it happeneth to the fool, so it happeneth even to me. And why was I then more wise? Then I said in my heart that this also is vanity. For there is no remembrance of the wise more than of the fool forever, seeing that which now is in the days to come shall all be forgotten. And how dieth the wise man? As the fool. Therefore I hated life, because the work that is wrought under the sun is grievous unto me, for all is vanity and vexation of spirit. Yea, I hated all my labor which I had taken under the sun, because I should leave it unto the man that shall be after me. And who knoweth whether he shall be a wise man or a fool? Yet shall he have rule over all my labor wherein I have labored, and wherein I have showed myself wise under the sun. This is also vanity. Therefore I went about to cause my heart to despair of all the labor which I took under the sun. For there is a man whose labor is in wisdom, and in knowledge, and in equity. Yet to a man that hath not labored therein shall he leave it for his portion. This also is vanity, and a great evil. For what hath man of all his labor, and of the vexation of his heart, wherein he hath labored under the sun? For all his days are sorrows, and his travail grief. Yea, his heart taketh not rest in the night. This is also vanity. There is nothing better for a man than that he should eat and drink, and that he should make his soul enjoy good in his labor. This also I saw, that it was from the hand of God. For who can eat, or who else can hasten hereunto, more than I? For God giveth to a man that is good in his sight wisdom and knowledge and joy, but to the sinner he giveth travail to gather and to heap up, that he may give to him that is good before God. This also is vanity and vexation of spirit. Chapter 3. To everything there is a season, and a time to every purpose under the heaven. A time to be born, and a time to die. A time to plant, and a time to pluck up that which is planted. A time to kill, and a time to heal. A time to break down, and a time to build up. A time to weep, and a time to laugh. A time to mourn, and a time to dance. A time to cast away stones, and a time to gather stones together. A time to embrace, and a time to refrain from embracing. A time to get, and a time to lose. A time to keep, and a time to cast away. A time to rend, and a time to sow. A time to keep silence, and a time to speak. A time to love, and a time to hate. A time of war, and a time of peace. What profit hath he that worketh in that wherein he laboreth? I have seen the travail which God hath given to the sons of men to be exercised in it. He hath made everything beautiful in his time. Also he hath set the world in their heart, so that no man can find out the work that God maketh from the beginning to the end. I know that there is no good in them, but for a man to rejoice and to do good in his life. And also that every man should eat and drink and enjoy the good of all his labor. It is the gift of God. I know that whatsoever God doeth, it shall be forever. Nothing can be put to it, nor anything taken from it. And God doeth it that men should fear before him. That which hath been is now, and that which is to be hath already been. And God requireth that which is past. And moreover, I saw under the sun the place of judgment, that wickedness was there, and the place of righteousness, that iniquity was there. I said in mine heart, God shall judge the righteous and the wicked, for there is a time there for every purpose and for every work. I said in mine heart, concerning the estate of the sons of men, that God might manifest them, and that they might see that they themselves are beasts. For that which befalleth the sons of men befalleth beasts, even one thing befalleth them. As the one dieth, so dieth the other. Yea, they have all one breath, so that a man hath no preeminence above a beast. For all is vanity. All go unto one place. All are of the dust, and all turn to dust again. Who knoweth the spirit of man that goeth upward, and the spirit of the beast that goeth downward to the earth? Wherefore, I perceive that there is nothing better than that a man should rejoice in his own works, for that is his portion. For who shall bring him to see what shall be after him? Chapter 4. So I returned and considered all the oppressions that are done under the sun. And behold, the tears of such as were oppressed, and they had no comforter. And on the side of their oppressors there was power, but they had no comforter. Wherefore I praised the dead which are already dead, more than the living which are yet alive. Yea, better is he than both they which hath not yet been, who hath not seen the evil work that is done under the sun. Again, I considered all travail and every right work, that for this a man is envied of his neighbor. This is also vanity and vexation of spirit. The fool foldeth his hands together and eateth his own flesh. Better is an handful with quietness than both the hands full with travail and vexation of spirit. Then I returned, and I saw vanity under the sun. There is one alone, and there is not a second. Yea, he hath neither child nor brother. Yet is there no end of all his labor, neither is his eye satisfied with riches. Neither saith he, for whom do I labor and bereave my soul of good? This is also vanity. Yea, it is a sore travail. Two are better than one, because they have a good reward for their labor. For if they fall, the one will lift up his fellow. But woe to him that is alone when he falleth, for he hath not another to help him up. Again, if two lie together, then they have heat. But how can one be warm alone? And if one prevail against him, two shall withstand him. And a threefold cord is not quickly broken. Better is a poor and a wise child than an old and foolish king who will no more be admonished. For out of prison he cometh to reign, whereas also he that is born in his kingdom becometh poor. I considered all the living which walk under the sun, with the second child that shall stand up in his stead. There is no end of all the people, even of all that have been before them. They also that come after shall not rejoice in him. Surely this also is vanity and vexation of spirit.

0: August 5th. Believing in what, exactly? There are a lot of popular motivational sayings about believing in yourself. But is it true that simply having enough confidence can help us achieve anything we set our minds to? The truth is, many of our life circumstances remain outside our control. And claiming the outcome we want, or hoping against hope that things will fall into place, has no actual bearing on the situation. Today, we'll hear from Floyd Turnbull, a man whose life got off to a rocky start, but just as he was determined to turn things around, his world caved in again. He's here to share with us his true story on this Unshackled Daily Devotional.
1: I grew up in the Virgin Islands where life was fine until Mama died. I was only 10 years old, and from then on I was a problem child, cutting class so much I had to repeat the 7th grade 3 times. I quit school in the 9th grade and went to Utah with the Job Corps to learn a trade. I also learned to smoke marijuana. Back in St. Thomas, I ran with a gang. We stole a car and the owner accused me. When he came to my house one night making threats, I grabbed a rifle to scare him off and accidentally shot a bystander. When I turned myself in, I discovered that the bystander was alive, but I had killed the man who accused me. I was sure I'd get off on self-defense, but I was sentenced to 18 years in prison. Kitchen duty there blossomed into a love for cooking. They even sent me to cooking school. After my release, I worked in a big hotel as bakery chef until my co-workers learned of my past and I was laid off. My future looked hopeless, and I got so hooked on cocaine that a social worker friend suggested I go to rehab in the States. Instead of rehab, I went to Pacific Garden Mission in Chicago, where I heard about God's wonderful plan of salvation through faith in Jesus Christ. I asked God to forgive my sins and change me, and He did. That was 1993. I went through the Mission Bible Institute and now serve as the mission chef.
0: David wrote Psalm chapter 3 while being hunted by the insanely jealous King Saul. David says in verses 2 and 3, "Many there be which say of my soul, there is no help for him in God, Selah. But thou, O Lord, art a shield for me, my glory, and the lifter up of mine head." Friend, no matter how positive we are about our future, we can still get laid off, lose a friend, be falsely accused, and the list goes on. At times, life can certainly be unfair, but remember who is on your side and who will lift you up in the face of adversity, because you have trusted in Him. 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

0: Speaking for the unborn child shouldn't make you a criminal in America. 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
1: That's Attorney David Gibbs Jr., and this is The Legal Alert.
0: All over the United States, individuals involved in peaceful pro-life outreach near abortion facilities have faced investigations. Let me repeat that. They were involved in peaceful pro-life outreach near abortion facilities. And the legal action and arrest has even happened. Many of these situations raise serious concerns about free speech and religious activity. These laws are complex in each state and continue to change. What is permitted in one state may be restricted in another, leaving churches and ministries unclear about their rights. Join with us in Standing for Life. The Christian Law Association is here to defend religious freedom and support believers nationwide as they stand for their religious beliefs. In America, we must protect the right to speak up for the unborn.
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0: Spiritual depression, as we've seen in the two prior broadcasts, has its root in several spiritual problems, which can include the fear of man, guilt and shame, bitterness and anger, pride, lust, loneliness, and grief. And there are spiritual remedies to each of these problems. And these spiritual remedies can result in a diminishing or even a complete elimination of your depression. And these include fearing God, letting go of your past, forgiving others, humbling yourself, learning contentment, befriending God's people, and worshiping God. And I encourage you, if this is the first of this little series of broadcasts that you're hearing, I encourage you to go back on our website and learn about these spiritual causes of depression and these spiritual remedies to depression by listening to those prior broadcasts. But in addition to these spiritual remedies that you'll learn about from the two prior broadcasts, there are also some practical measures you can take that will help you with depression in your life. So we're going to discuss some of these practical measures today. But before we do, we must remind you that depression is often a complex problem with medical, spiritual, emotional, and practical considerations. And we're not dealing with the medical considerations. And those need to be dealt with. So if you are or someone you know is depressed and the causes of this depression are medical, then we suggest that you see a doctor who specializes in these medical causes. I mean, honestly, after studying this some and hearing others talk about it, we prefer making proper medical corrections over taking antidepressants, for example. And I think it's just really important. So what practical steps can you take to help with depression? You know what? The Bible has several good practical remedies for depression, and we're going to talk about those today. And the first one is control your thoughts. That's a practical remedy for depression. Control your thoughts. You see, when you are prone to depression, you generally have an active imagination, and your mind is filled with worrisome thoughts. And what these thoughts will do is they will consume your mind, and they will exalt themselves against the knowledge of God. Turn with me to 2 Corinthians chapter 10. 2 Corinthians chapter 10, in verse 5, the imaginations that are cast down and the high things that are cast down are high things that exalt themselves against the knowledge of God. All right, so in your mind, as a Christian, you know that God is your Father. You know that Jesus Christ is your Savior. You know that you have the Spirit of God in you. And yet you're down, you're depressed. All right, well, what happens is those depressing thoughts that come to mind, those depressing things that come to mind, exalt themselves. They get higher than God. They get bigger than God. They consume more mental energy and more emotional energy than your thoughts about God. That's what happens. It's just like Paul said here in 2 Corinthians 10:5, casting down imaginations and every high thing that exalteth itself against the knowledge of God. So your thoughts must be trained to obey Christ. Notice the whole context. 2 Corinthians 10, look at verse 3. Though we walk in the flesh, we do not war after the flesh. For the weapons of our warfare are not carnal, but mighty through God to the pulling down of strongholds, casting down imaginations and every high thing that exalteth itself against the knowledge of God, and bringing into captivity, look, every thought to the obedience of Christ. So your thoughts must be brought into captivity to the obedience of Christ. And how many thoughts are there that should be? Every thought. Every thought. You see, when your thought life is under control, your emotions are not going to be so erratic. And the thoughts that have exalted themselves against God are not going to be preeminent. Instead, your affections will be turned toward God. You know, what Paul said in Colossians chapter 3, set your affection on things above and not on things on the earth. That's Colossians 3:2. So your affections are going to turn toward God, and you're not going to be having your affections here on things on the earth. So when your thoughts match the pattern of Philippians 4:8, you're going to be much more stable emotionally. You said, what verse was that? Philippians. Philippians chapter 4, verse 8. You want your thought life to match the pattern of Philippians 4:8. I'll give you a second just to turn there, Philippians 4:8. Now Paul will give you six things you ought to be thinking about. And if what you're thinking about isn't in the list, then you oughtn't to be thinking about it. Finally, brethren, Philippians 4:8, finally, brethren, whatsoever things are true, whatsoever things are honest, whatsoever things are just, whatsoever things are pure, whatsoever things are lovely, whatsoever things are of good report, if there be any virtue, if there be any praise, look at it, think on these things. And I've noticed in my own times of depression, I've noticed listening to other people who are talking about how they feel when they're depressed, you start thinking about things that aren't true. They are imaginations. They are perceptions about how you feel, but they're not honest. They're not pure. They're not just. They're not lovely. They're not of a good report. And those thoughts are bringing you into that funk that you feel when you're depressed. So when your thoughts match the pattern of Philippians 4:8, then you're much more stable emotionally, and you are much less likely to be depressed. So a real good practical remedy for depression is to control your thoughts. Quit thinking about things that are depressing you. Amen. Get those thoughts to obey Jesus Christ. All right, here's another very practical thing you can do when you're feeling depressed. Pray. Pray. You say, oh yeah, I do that. Well, I've got a broadcast called Prayer Warriors or Prayer Worriers. A lot of people, when they're feeling depressed, are simply worrying out loud in front of God, not really praying. So look at Philippians. You're in Philippians chapter 4. Look at verses 6 and 7. Be careful for nothing, but in everything, by prayer and supplication, with thanksgiving, let your requests be made known unto God. And the peace of God, which passeth all understanding, shall keep your hearts and minds through Christ Jesus. So Philippians 4, 6 and 7 shows you that you are to pray with thanksgiving and not to worry. Be careful for nothing. See, your worries will put you in a funk. Jesus Christ talked about this way early in his ministry in Matthew chapter 6. The last verse of that chapter is verse 34, and if you don't have it memorized, you ought to memorize it. Matthew chapter 6, verse 34 says, take therefore no thought for the morrow. See, you've already disobeyed that. You're worried about, well, I wonder how this is going to turn out. If I say that, I wonder if he's going to say this. I wonder if I do that, if she's going to do this. See, you're thinking too far ahead. Take, therefore, how many thoughts for the morrow? No thought. For the morrow shall take thought for the things of itself. Sufficient unto the day is the evil thereof. when you pray and thank God, you know what the Bible tells you in Philippians chapter 4? The peace of God that passeth all understanding, or which passeth all understanding, shall keep your hearts and minds through Christ Jesus. The black cloud of depression will lift when the peace of God is present. I mean, as soon as you feel yourself heading into, I call it a funk, that feeling of depression, as soon as you feel yourself heading into that feeling of depression, go immediately to God in prayer, and He will guide you. If you just take your time in it, He'll guide you back into a calm, peaceful mood. Remember when the disciples were on the boat and they were all concerned because they were afraid that they were going to perish, and they hollered out to the Lord and woke Him up. Well, what did the Lord do in Matthew chapter 8 and verse 26? Well, He said to them, "Why are you fearful, O you of little faith?" Remember, fear is one of the big contributors to depression, and the fear of God and the trust of God, trusting in God, are what really calm that thing down. So He says to them, "Why are you fearful, O you of little faith?" Then He arose and rebuked the winds and the sea. Watch it. And there was a great calm. There was a great calm. So your emotions must remain balanced and calm. When you find that you're getting knocked off of a good balance in emotionally, and that you're not calm, you have to immediately go to the Lord in prayer and take that concern to Him in prayer and give it to Him and pray until that peace comes in that keeps your heart and your mind. And it, I'll tell you what, it's going to affect your mood. You're going to calm down. If a contributing factor in your feelings of depression stems from worry, praying will is a very practical thing to do that will indeed lift that black cloud of depression. All right, here's another very practical thing you can do. You control your thoughts, pray. Here's the third one. Watch your diet. In 1 Corinthians chapter 9, Paul is wrapping up his chapter on his conduct in the ministry. And what he says in verse 27, the first part, very, very important. He says, "I keep under my body and bring it into subjection." That's what Paul said. "I keep under my body and bring it into subjection." In other words, his body is not ruling him. He's not ruled by his appetite. He's ruling over his appetite. That's what he said. So he kept his body in subjection, and you need to do that. Romans chapter 14, excellent chapter on, you know, a vegetarian and a carnivore arguing about who's the most spiritual. So when it gets to the end, though, here's what we want to do. We're going to look at the end of Romans chapter 14, verse 22 and 23. Watch what he says. "Hast thou found faith? Hast thou faith, excuse me? Have it to thyself before God. Happy is he that condemneth not himself in that thing which he alloweth. And he that doubteth is damned if he eat, because he eateth not of faith, for whatsoever is not of faith is sin." So listening to practical advice from preachers, I think it was Hugh Pyle that said, don't dig your grave with your teeth. Really, truly, people today are eating themselves to death. It's crazy. And many people that are depressed have problems with their blood sugar and with certain food intolerances, you know, food intolerances like dairy and gluten. And you may very well have an imbalance in your blood sugar. You may very well have a food intolerance to dairy or to gluten. And what I have read concerning these things can really affect you emotionally. It can affect you chemically, you know, your brain chemicals. It can really have a significant effect in your life. So it's very important that you learn about your physical and mental condition, and take the necessary steps to control your appetite for things that are not good for you, and to increase your appetite for the things that are good for you. There, it may very well be that you're lacking in some things that you need because you're not eating properly, or because you're eating things that you shouldn't be eating. So you got to watch your diet, because it can affect your mind. It can affect your emotions. For instance, I haven't eaten refined sugar in over 25 years. Was it cooked into something? Yeah, no doubt, from time to time. But I make it a point when I'm eating, I ask them, is there any refined sugar in here? If there is, I just don't eat it. And I haven't done that in over 25 years. When I got off of sugar, I noticed two things. First, my angry outbursts began to diminish. Had a real hot temper, real volatile temper, very quick tempered. And when I got off sugar, I found out that I could control that emotion a lot better. What was happening, I was fueling the fire of rage with sugar. And I, you know, there was a very noticeable change very quickly. Well, I would say within the first month, that was noticeable. Second thing I noticed is that my mood was slowly beginning to change. And over a five-year period, my highs, some people call those manic, and my lows, okay, began to normalize, and my emotions stabilized. It was a remarkable thing. It took a long time because my brain, I guess, was so used to the presence of those chemicals. It took a little while for everything to sort of heal up or normalize or whatever. I don't know what all was going on in there, but all I know is that my highs weren't so high, and my lows weren't so low, and after a little time, everything kind of got placid, got normal again. And now, whenever I sense something getting wacky, at least I know that it's not a dietary problem, see? And if it is in your case, you need to deal with that. All right, here's another thing. A practical remedy for dealing with depression in your life. Control your thoughts, pray, watch your diet. Here's another one. Exercise. 1 Timothy chapter 4 says about exercise that there's a little profit in it. You know, I think in the United States, maybe we're overdoing this a little bit. Maybe a whole lot, but anyway, 1 Timothy 4:8, bodily exercise profiteth little. The thing we need as Christians is godliness. Godliness is profitable unto all things, having promise of the life that now is and of that which is to come. But bodily exercise has a little profit to it. And so you need to find, personally, the right exercise that is profitable for you. Since there is a little profit in exercise, you don't have to do much to benefit from exercise. But what you'll find is it will help you physically, and it will also help you emotionally. There are emotional benefits to the right kind of exercise. How about a good walk? A good walk in the morning or a good walk in the evening, you know, brisk, is excellent exercise if you can, if you're physically able to take that kind of walk. I love to get up in the morning and read early, and I like to get up and walk outside and pray. That's a great time to visit with the Lord about some things. And I'm telling you what, you can definitely tell the difference in the day. I can. If I've had a chance to read and then go out and walk and spend some time talking to the Lord, I can tell the difference in that day, stress-wise, emotions-wise, over a day when just get up and go into the day. There's some real benefits. I was talking to a fellow one time, and I told him what my age was. I said, what kind of exercise do you recommend to me? And he said, top thing, flexibility, stretch. Not a big deal. But boy, it has some consequences. You do feel better. Now, some of this exercise that you get is actually going to be just in the form of physical work. Look at Ecclesiastes chapter 5, verse 12, because it's going to lead into the last point. Ecclesiastes chapter 5, verse 12, "The sleep of a laboring man is sweet, whether he eat little or much, but the abundance of the rich will not suffer them to sleep." So we live in a very stressed society, and one of the things that contributes to good rest, that could, to good sleep, is labor. "The sleep of a laboring man is sweet." So you ought to get out and walk behind your mower and mow your grass and work in your flower beds and, you know, help somebody rebuild their fence or something. That physical work is going to help you get a better night's sleep. And you probably can look back at times when you did a little bit of extra work. Maybe you're more, you know, in the office more often and things like that. You did a little bit of that stuff, and then you think back to the night that you slept, and you're like, well, you know, I got a pretty good night's sleep. That's going to really help you. So we're talking today about just some practical biblical things you can do to help with depression. Control your thoughts, pray, watch your diet, exercise, and the last one we'll talk about today is get some rest. Rest, rest. We live in a very stressful world, and rest is of utmost importance in dealing with stress. Now, it may very well be that you have a sleep disorder. A number of people do. If the underlying cause of that sleep disorder is medical, please go to your doctor. And if your doctor doesn't know how to deal with that specialty, ask for a referral. Be very wise in working with your doctor on a referral to a person that knows how to deal with this aspect of your life. Perhaps, you know, there's several that deal with sleep, for instance, and brain chemicals and body chemistry. All right, good. But get with somebody that understands that so you can start sleeping. You've got to sleep. We live in a very stressful world, and rest, you've got to rest, is important in dealing with stress. Now, you know what I found in my life? You find rest in Jesus Christ by taking His yoke upon you and by simultaneously letting go of your yoke. Matthew 11:28-30. Matthew 11:28-30. "Come unto me, all ye that labor and are heavy laden, and I will give you rest. Take my yoke upon you and learn of me, for I am meek and lowly in heart, and ye shall find rest unto your souls, for my yoke is easy and my burden is light." What I'm finding is that people have taken on way more than they can handle physically and mentally and emotionally. You just got too much on your plate. You say, "But I don't know how to let go of it." You know how you let go of it? You just simply turn away from it and get in the yoke of the Lord Jesus Christ. He's meek and lowly, meaning He is doing what His Father wants Him to do. And He says, "You get in my yoke." So He's already on the other side of the yoke. You simply take the empty part of the yoke that's for you. So now you're in His yoke. And then you look at Him and learn of Him. And He says, when you learn of me, because I'm doing what my Father wants to do, and you start doing what I'm showing you to do, you'll be doing what my Father wants you to do, and you're going to find rest unto your souls. When you are depressed, you can't sleep well at night, partly because the good chemicals in your brain are not functioning properly due to the stress. And there's good evidence on that. Therefore, it is important for you to eliminate, did you hear that? Eliminate all the stress in your life that can be eliminated, and to manage the stress in your life that can't be eliminated. I'm going to say that again. It's important to eliminate all the stress in your life that can be eliminated, and to manage the stress in your life that can't be eliminated. And most people don't manage it and don't even try to eliminate it. They just, stress magnets, just something heavy on them, and they just take more. You have to be diligent to deal with stress every day and every minute of every day. As soon as you sense stress increasing in your life, you have to deal with it right then. You cannot let it build. You just can't. And best thing to do is to learn. He said, you'll learn of me in Matthew 11. Take that yoke and learn of me. You don't figure it out the first day. But I'll tell you, there's a lot we have going on in the ministry. And it was wearing me down. And I read that little passage of scripture there in Matthew 11, 28 to 30, and realized what the Lord was saying. I got my neck in that yoke. I guess all that started about 5 years ago. It doesn't mean that I don't have stressful days, but I understand them now. And I find that rest in Jesus Christ. And so we're getting the things done that our Father wants us to get done. But we're not killing ourselves with stress in the meantime. That's so important. And you can do the same thing in your life by practically getting rest, getting exercise, watching your diet, praying, and controlling your thoughts. So what we've given you in these three broadcasts on spiritual depression is we have given you some insight into some underlying or root causes, spiritual causes of depression that you may not have even considered. And we've also given you some spiritual remedies, things you can do when you recognize, hey, wait a minute, that is a contributing spiritual factor to depression in my life, and now you know the spiritual remedy. And after those two broadcasts, we've given you this broadcast today to give you some practical remedies to deal with depression in your life. And I'm praying that God will allow you to apply these things in such a way that you actually begin to get some relief and start finding the joy of the Lord. Amen.
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1: Hi, I'm Todd Nettleton, and this is the Voice of the Martyrs Radio. 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She has faced persecution since leaving Islam. GBAC is mocked and mistreated for her faith. Her Christian books and Bible have been confiscated by her daughters-in-law. 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

proclaiming to the world that Jesus Christ is both Lord and Savior. This is Gethsemane Global Radio. The following Wheat Among the Tares program has been pre-recorded.

Well, a good Wednesday morning to you, and I want to welcome you to Wheat Among the Tares, and I appreciate you joining us here this morning for this broadcast, and trust it'll be a blessing to you. 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We'd appreciate a note from you. When you get a minute, you can simply go to our website at ggrradio.net. You can go to our contact page and just leave us a note there, and it'll come straight to our email box. I'd appreciate hearing from you. This morning, this is one of those programs where we are going back in history. And if you haven't picked up on it by now, I love the matters of history, and particularly those that are biographical in nature, and that we can go back and look at particular individuals. And if you saw the posting on our Facebook page concerning the subject matter for this week's program, then you will see it's about a woman by the name of Anne Askew. And Miss Askew lived in the 1500s in England, and she was a woman who, for the lack of another term, laid down her life for her faith. And I wanted to bring this story to light this morning. Many of you probably have never heard of Anne Askew. I had not. And when I read this account, it was certainly a eye-opener to me from the standpoint of what was going on in England in the 1500s and 1600s prior to the King James Bible coming out in 1611. There was a lot of persecution against the group that were called Anabaptists in England. And this lady was one of those. And I'm going to quote from the book here. And by the way, I'm reading from the book Memorials of Baptist Martyrs. And it was produced by J. Newton Brown in conjunction by the American Baptist Publication Society in 1854. So this will give you an idea of how old these accounts are in these books. And so I wanted to read to you this morning about Anne Askew and how this particular lady came to lay down her life, as I mentioned, because she was part of what was quoted as being the fanatical Anabaptist, of whose religious views the lower house of convocation, and this was the Church of England, complained to the sovereign, and talking about the king there, as prevalent errors that demanded correction. And one of the doctrines that they stood against was twofold, really. Number one, pedobaptism, or baptism of infants, and number two, the fact of the Eucharist and the fact that the Eucharist was not the body of Christ. It was strictly a spiritual matter only. But I want to begin reading in this account of Anne Kelsey, and it starts with her being the daughter of Sir William Askew of Kelsey in Lincolnshire, England. Her eldest sister had been engaged to marry a gentleman of the name of Kyme, a harsh and bigoted Catholic, but the sister died and she was compelled by her father to take her sister's place and became the wife of that gentleman. It was indeed a most unhappy marriage for Anne. Her education had been superior to that usually given even to the nobility in those days, and she possessed a strong and enlightened mind. Indeed, she presented a striking contrast to her morose and narrow-minded husband. She seems to have been distinguished for piety from her earliest years and to have searched and prized the Holy Scriptures, which had made her wise unto salvation. Her love of the truth, as is found in its purity and freshness and the word of inspiration, gave great displeasure to her husband, by whom she was cruelly driven from her home.
one of the accusations against her was that she was the devoutest woman he had ever known, for she began to pray always at midnight and continued for some hours in that exercise. Traveling to London to sue for a divorce from her tyrannical husband, her persecution and that of the popish priest followed her, and she soon fell into the snares that they laid for her. Full of piety and of Christian simplicity, she dreamt of no evil in the circles in which she moved. Anne Askew, for she had resumed her maiden name, was filled with the piety induced by the Holy Ghost. Her thorough knowledge of Holy Scripture, the hold which it obtained of her heart, the influence which it exercised upon her conduct, the sweetness which it breathed over her manners, all combined to win for her the affection of those noble and pious ladies who formed the circle of the Queen's Society, who was herself said to be her friend, to have received books from her, and to have returned many a kind message. It has been said that probably a most unguarded and fearless spirit existed in this meek and gentle lady than any other follower of Christ of her sex, rank, and the age in which she lived. Soon, however, did she find that all the holy familiar intercourse she held on various occasions with the godly ladies of the court must cease, and that her attachment to the writings and memory of holy men must be locked up as inviolate secrets in her own bosom, for she was apprehended on the charge of holding heretical opinions against the six articles, with a special reference to the sacrament of the Lord's Supper, and was committed to prison. Her conduct from that time presented a remarkable combination of lofty self-possession and touching simplicity and sweetness, a firmness, constancy, and a ready wit, according to the true acceptation of that word. And all these qualities were in perfect keeping in her whole character and conduct, and made her at the same time one of the most feminine and courageous of her sex. On the part of her enemies, two objects were plainly manifest in all the examinations to which they subjected her. The first was to make her incriminate herself. The second, to lead her to incriminate the queen and those of her ladies who were suspected of holding the new learning, as the eternal truths of the gospel were called by the Catholics. Few women have so dearly and so truly won the title of heroine in the highest sense of the word as the poor persecuted martyr Anne Askew. Few have possessed a presence of mind so unsupported by human strength, or even so little encouraged by human friends, as this young lady. The wisdom and discretion which she exhibited in answering the insidious questions and baffling the crafty designs of her enemies were no less remarkable than her clear and accurate knowledge of the Word of God and her resolute spirit in cleaving to it. And thus she met and surmounted all the difficulties to which she was exposed in one conference after another, with the most skillful and subtle of the popish party. And everyone who entered into an encounter with her was completely foiled by her truth, her simplicity of wisdom, her patience, and her calm trust in God. Her piteous story is enough to merit the sternest man to tears, were it not that the heart must throb and the cheek burn at the disgraceful consciousness that Englishmen and English prelates could be found base and bad enough to make that gentle lady the victim of their diabolical malice. She was examined concerning her opinions by Christopher Dare and Sir Martin Bowes, the then Lord Mayor of London, and their brother commissioners. With what simplicity did she reply in the conversation, which is said to have taken place between the Lord Mayor and herself? And I quote, "What if a mouse were to eat the sacred bread after it was consecrated?" was the absurd question. "What shall become of the mouse? What sayest thou, thou foolish woman?" "Nay, what say you, my lord, will become of it?" "I say
That mouse is damned. Alas, poor mouse, was her quiet reply. And so at once all his divinity was discomfited. In one of her examinations, she was asked if she said that priest could not make the body of Christ. I have read, she replied, that God made man, but that man can make God, I never yet read, nor I suppose ever shall. She herself, in the most artless language, gives an account of her various examinations herself. First, she was summoned before the Inquisition at Sadler's Hall, where Christopher Dare asked her if she did not believe that the sacrament hanging over the altar was the very blood of Christ. She replied by asking him why Stephen was stoned to death. He said he could not tell. No more, said she, will I answer your vain question. Being charged with reading from a book that God dwelleth not in temples made with hands, she showed them the 7th and 17th chapter of the Acts of the Apostles. She was asked why she had said she would rather read 5 lines in the Bible than hear 5 masses. She confessed having said it because the one did greatly edify her and the other did nothing at all. Quoting the text in the 14th chapter of the first epistle to the Corinthians, which she said, if the trumpet give an uncertain sound, who shall prepare himself for the battle? On her next examination before the Lord Mayor, she relates, then the bishop's chancellor rebuked me and said I was much to blame for uttering the scriptures. For St. Paul, he said, forbade women to speak or to talk of the word of God. I answered him that I knew Paul's meaning as well as he, which is that a woman ought not to speak in the congregation by the way of teaching. And then I asked him how many women he had seen go into the pulpit and preach. He said he never saw any. Then I said he ought to find no fault in poor women except they offend against the law. In an interview with a priest, she also requested him to answer some of his own questions when he told her that it was against the order of the schools that he who asked the question should be required to answer it. She at once told him that she was but a woman and knew not the course of schools. But we pass over these and many other examinations in which the patience of her adversaries, who could not overcome her, was exhausted. These bold and crafty men were determined to spare neither threat nor violence by which they might extort from her some word or other as a ground of accusation against the Lady Herbert, who was the Queen's sister, or the Duchess of Suffolk, and so at last Queen Catherine herself. As yet they had discovered nothing. Rich and another of the council came to her in the Tower, where she was then confined, and demanded that she should make the disclosures which they required concerning her party and her friends. She told them nothing. Then, she says, they did put me on the rack, because I confessed no ladies or gentlemen to be of my opinion, and thereon they kept me a long time. And because I lay still and did not cry, my Lord Chancellor and Mr. Rich took pains to rack me with their own hands till I was nigh dead. These inhuman creatures, it is recorded, provoked by her saint-like endurance, ordered the Lieutenant of the Tower to rack her again. He, Sir Anthony Knevet, tendering the weakness of the woman, positively refused to do so. Then Wriothesley and Rich, and by the way, Wriothesley was the other gentleman involved in this,
threw off their gowns and threatening the lieutenant that they would complain of his disobedience to the king, they worked the rack themselves till her bones and joints were almost plucked asunder. When the lieutenant caused her to be loosed down from the rack, she immediately swooned. Then she writes, "They recovered me again. After that, I sat 2 long hours reasoning with my Lord Chancellor on the bare floor, where he, with many flattering words, persuaded me to leave my opinion. But my Lord God, I thank his everlasting goodness, gave me grace to persevere, and will do, I hope, to the very end." And she concludes this account to her friend by saying, "Farewell, dear friend, and pray, pray, pray." The lieutenant of the tower, fearing Wriothesely's threats, secretly took a boat and hastened to the king to tell him the things he had witnessed. King Henry seemed displeased at the excess of barbarity perpetrated and dismissed the humane officer with assurances of his pardon, telling him to return and see to his charge in the tower. There, all the wardens and officials anxiously waited the result and gave God thanks for the success of his embassy. Lascelles, one of Anne's fellow martyrs, inquiring if it were true that she had recanted, received from her this reply: "O friend, most dearly beloved in God, I marvel not a little what should move you to judge me so slender a faith as to fear death, which is the end of all miseries. In the Lord, I desire you not to believe of me such weakness, for I doubt it not, but God will perform his works in me, like as he hath begun. I understand the council is not a little displeased that it should be reported abroad that I was racked in the tower. They say now that what they did there was but to fear me, or to make me afraid, whereby I perceive they are ashamed of their uncomely doings, and fear much lest the king's majesty should have information thereof, whereof they would have no man to noise it. Well, for their cruelty, God forgive them." Her last hours were employed in writing a strong denial of a report which had been circulated that she had recanted and swerved from the truth, and she concludes her account with this beautiful prayer: "O Lord, I have more enemies now than there be hairs on my head. Yet, Lord, let them never overcome me with vain words, but fight thou, Lord, in my stead. For on thee cast I my care. With all the spite they can imagine, they fall upon me, who am thy poor creature. Yet, Lord, let me not set by them that are against me, for in thee is my whole delight. And, Lord, I heartily desire of thee that thou wilt, of thy most merciful goodness, forgive them that violence which they do, and have done unto me. Open also thou their blind hearts, that they may hereafter do that thing in thy sight which is only acceptable before thee, and to set forth thy verity aright, without all vain fantasies of sinful men. So be it, O Lord, so be it." Unable to walk or stand for the torture she had endured, Anne Askew was carried in a chair to Smithfield, and when brought to the stake was fastened to it by a chain which held up her body, and one who saw her there describes her as having an angel's countenance and a smiling face. She had 3 companions in her last agonies, fellow martyrs with herself: John Lascelles, a gentleman of the court and household of King Henry; John Adams, a tailor; and Nicholas Bellinian, a minister of Shropshire.
the apostate priest Shaxton preached the sermon, to which Ann Askew gave diligent attention, assenting when he spoke truth and when he erred, detecting and exposing it. The concourse of spectators was so great that a space was obliged to be railed in to keep off the pressure. The three Throgmortons, near kinsmen of the Queen and members of her household, drew near to comfort Anne and her three companions, but were warned that they were marked men and were entreated to withdraw. While these things were going on, at a short distance, elevated on a high judicial seat, immediately under St. Bartholomew's Church, sat Wriothesley, the tormenting Lord Chancellor of England, an old Duke of Norfolk, the old Earl of Bedford, the Lord Mayor, and several others. Guilt always makes men fearful. And when these men heard that some gunpowder was thrown upon the bodies of the martyrs, they showed no small alarm, lest the faggots might thereby be driven towards them. At length, however, the facts being fully ascertained by the Earl of Bedford, their alarm ceased. At the very last, a written pardon from the king was offered to Ann Askew upon condition that she would recant. The fearless lady turned away her eyes and would not look upon it. She told them that she came not there to deny her Lord and Master. The fire was ordered to be put under her and her companions, who in like manner had each refused a pardon by the Lord Mayor. And thus, to use the word of John Fox, who, by the way, wrote Fox's Book of Martyrs, the good Ann Askew, with these blessed martyrs, have passed through so many torments, having now ended the long course of her agonies, being encompassed with flames of fire as a blessed sacrifice unto God. She slept in the Lord, July 16, 1546, leaving behind her a singular example of Christian constancy for all men to follow. Her crime was the denial of the Mass. So this, she wrote, is the heresy that I hold, and for it must suffer death. She kept her faith to her God. She kept the faith to her friends, for she betrayed no one, enduring shame and agony with meek, unshaken constancy. Oh, none but Christ could have made the weakness of a delicate woman so strong, the feebleness of a mortal creature so triumphant. And thus the square of Smithfield, which was made in the reign of Henry I, a lay stall of all odor and filth, and the place of execution for felons and other transgressors, has become not only drenched with the blood of martyrs, but hallowed by the faith and patience of the saints, by the witness of their good confessions, and by the breath of their dying prayers and praises. The story of Ann Askew, martyr in England in 1546, certainly a tribute to a woman who, by her own confession, held to the faith firm to the end, and died at the hands of heretical men. I trust that this account this morning has so moved you that you would consider the fact that God, in His kindness, has placed these books in our hands that we may know and learn and understand that the men and women who went before us were certainly worthy. I want to thank you for joining me this morning here on Wheat Among the Tares. Trust that again what you heard is a blessing and will be a blessing to those that will hear it in the near future. Drop us a line if you would. Let us know what a blessing these have been to you. May the Lord bless you, and trust that you'll have a great day in the Lord.

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2: This new life we're talking about is in Jesus Christ. 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
1: 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And now, here's Pastor Paul Chappell with part one of a message called The Source of New Life.
2: Well, we live in a day when many so-called elites question anything the Bible says about life. For example, you go to the book of Genesis and you begin reading and discussing creation. In the beginning, God created. And many just make fun of the concept, and I want you to know, I believe it takes more faith to believe Darwin's theory of evolution than in the beginning God created. But many question and even belittle our biblical Christian faith. Some are very critical of the biblical teaching about the origin of life in a mother's womb. And the Bible teaches that God recognizes and gives the very life that's in a mother's womb. And we do believe in protecting a female's health, including those female preborn children in their mother's womb. And when we talk about the sanctity of life, there are those that feel like it's just a political issue, but in fact, it's a very biblical issue that God is the giver of life and that we should be very interested in what God creates and very thankful for the creation that God gives. And so this morning, we see that we live in a world where life is less meaningful with many people with each and every passing year. And some scientists can't even really properly define life themselves. A scientist by the name of Christopher Voigt recently at the University of California, San Francisco said, "We don't have a very good definition of life. It's a very abstract thing, what we call life. And at what point we may something doesn't have necessary components versus it does. It just becomes way too murky," the scientist said. And by the way, we're going to see in the Bible this morning that God's definition of life is not very murky at all. And that we can truly understand the origin of life. It kind of reminds me of a little boy in school, and he was talking to his friend, and he said, "You know, it would make no difference to me at all if my grandmother had been a monkey." And he was just talking to his friend about evolution versus creation, and he said, "It wouldn't bother me at all if my grandmother had been a monkey." And his friend said, "Well, it might have bothered your grandfather." So folks, when it comes to the origin of life, we are really on holy ground this morning in John chapter 1 to really understand that concerning this complex issue, God has given a definition for us, a very definitive understanding from Scripture. And we're going to learn this morning that Jesus Christ is the source of all life, both the natural life and the spiritual life. And when you talk about new life, you can trace it right back to our Creator God, the Lord Jesus Christ. So let's jump into this morning, and let's learn about new life and the life that Jesus Christ brings. I want you to see concerning Jesus Christ, first of all, that He was revealed in eternity. Jesus was revealed in eternity. Now, John 1 explains what we mean by this. Notice verse 1, in the beginning was the Word. Now, we're just going to take a few minutes and break down this very important verse that is often misinterpreted by cults today. So notice, in the beginning was the Word. So if you're taking notes, I want you to jot down the eternality of the Word. And I want you to notice, in the beginning was the Word. Jesus existed before time. When the Bible speaks of the beginning, it is a reference to when time began, which would be the very moment that God began his creation. The same expression is used in Genesis 1:1. In the beginning, God created the heavens and the earth. So time did not begin until God initiated his command to create. Time could not exist until there were sequential events that took place, and eternity past had no sequence. So Jesus Christ steps out of eternity and begins time and begins creation because he is eternal God. Now, he existed before time. In the beginning was the Word. Let's take a look at this. He existed in eternity past. Notice it says, in the beginning was the Word. Now, if you're taking notes, maybe circle the word was. I want you to think about that. In the beginning was the Word. So in this verse, the state of continual existing prior to the beginning is asserted. In the beginning was. In other words, Jesus was already there. Now, that's very important when someone comes to your doorstep with a briefcase full of religious comic books trying to tell you that Jesus did not begin his existence until Bethlehem. It's very important that we understand that Jesus Christ, the living Word, was before creation, and that in the beginning he already was. So in the beginning was the Word. I love the phrase in your notes, the quote, the Logos or Word did not then begin to be, but at that point at which all else began to be, he already was. In the beginning, place it where you may, the Word already existed. In other words, the Logos is before time, eternal. So we see the eternality of the Word. In the beginning was the Word. And we're speaking here of the Word, the Greek word Logos, the Lord Jesus Christ, or the living Word, the life giver. So we see that there is the eternality of the Word, or of the Lord Jesus Christ. Secondly, I want you to notice the essence of the Word. The essence of the Word. Now, when we read about the Lord Jesus, we read this: in the beginning was the Word. And notice the next phrase: and the Word was with God. All right? The Word was with God. So we learn here that the Word is a person. The Word was with God. Jesus Christ, then, is not a concept. He is not some abstract spiritual being out there. Jesus Christ was as a person with God. He is the second person of the Trinity. Colossians 2:9 explains this. It says, "For in him," speaking of Jesus Christ, "dwelleth all the fullness of the Godhead bodily." So Jesus Christ, in him dwells all the fullness of the Godhead bodily. He is God in the flesh. Notice in Hebrews chapter 1, verse 2, that God hath in these last days spoken unto us by his Son, whom he hath appointed heir of all things, by whom also he made the worlds, who, being the brightness of his glory and the express image of his person, and upholding all things by the word of his power, when he had by himself purged our sins, sat down on the right hand of the majesty on high. So Jesus Christ is the express image of God the Father. He's the mirror image to us, the revelation of God to us. And it says, in the beginning was the Word, and the Word was with God. Now, the Greek phrase here gives us a picture of two personal beings facing one another, enjoying discourse with one another, and we have God the Father and God the Son at the beginning of time already together in fellowship. So the Word here is a person. In the beginning was the Word, and the Word was with God. So the Word is a person. But then it goes one more step, and let's look at verse 1. In the beginning was the Word, that's Jesus Christ, eternally preexistent, stepping into time. And the Word was with God. He was eternally preexistent with God. But some still question the identity of Jesus. And so notice what the Holy Spirit now places in verse 1. It says, and the Word was God. All right, let's say this together. And the Word was God. So this eternally preexistent person who is referred to here as the Word, who is sometimes referred to as Jesus, who is sometimes referred to as the Son of God and even the Son of Man. This Jesus, the Bible declares, is God. So the Word is God. Now let's notice here the grammatical context for Christ's deity. In the previous phrase, John has said that the Word was with God. But lest anyone would suppose him to be inferior to God the Father, lest anyone would portray him as the Jehovah Witness and Mormons and others do, portray him as less than deity. So then in the event that that might happen, God the Holy Spirit has listed for us this phrase, and the Word was God. Now some of these false groups teach, essentially, that Jesus Christ was a man who became a God. This is what they teach about Jesus Christ, very clearly in their articles of faith. We believe that Jesus Christ was God who became man. Okay. We believe that Jesus Christ, in eternity past, was with the Father as God, and that he was then, by the miraculous birth, conceived of the Holy Spirit, born of a woman, and for our redemption, he became a man so that he could die on the cross and shed his blood. And if you really understand who Jesus is, and then realize that he shed his blood for you on the cross, it's a game changer, my friend, to realize that God became flesh and dwelt among us and shed his blood for our sin. That's why we get excited when we preach the gospel of Jesus Christ. So we see that he was with God, but that he is also called God as the second person of the Trinity. The Bible says in Philippians 2 and 5, let this mind be in you, which was also in Christ Jesus, who being in the form of God, thought it not robbery to be equal with God. In other words, it was not wrong to assert and to state that he was the bread of life, the light of the world, the door, the way, because he in eternity past was not only with God, but he was God in eternity past. So everything that can be said about God can also be said about the Word. And so we see that Jesus, the life giver, was revealed in eternity as he stepped out of eternity into time and began creating. So he was revealed in eternity. Notice, secondly, if you're taking notes, that he then created with authority. When Jesus stepped out of eternity and now begins to create, he creates with great authority. Verse number 3, the Bible tells us, all things were made by him, and without him was not anything made that was made. So we see the decree of his creation. As the source of life, he is called the Creator. Now it's interesting, in verse number 3, all things were made by him, that is, through him, because of him, when you study the creation, you'll find that the Father, the Son, and the Holy Spirit were all present at creation, just like they were all present when someone gets saved. We are saved because God loved the world. We are saved because Jesus died for the world, and we are saved because the Holy Spirit draws us to Jesus. All three persons of the Trinity working together for our salvation. All three persons of the Trinity working together for the creation of the world. In the beginning, God created. And the Hebrew word is Elohim. And it speaks of the Father, the Son, and the Holy Spirit. In the beginning, God created. And so we see the decree of salvation. Hebrews chapter 1 and verse 1. God, who at sundry times and in diverse manners spake in time past by the fathers and prophets, hath in these last days spoken unto us by his Son, whom he hath appointed heir of all things, by whom also he made the world. Genesis 1:1. In the beginning, God created the heavens and the earth, and the earth was without form and void, and darkness was upon the face of the deep, and the Spirit moved upon the face of the waters. So we see that God created the heavens and the earth. A powerful proof here this morning to the deity of Christ is the fact that the Father, Son, and Holy Spirit are mentioned as one in creation. Years ago, there was a pastor by the name of Lee Scarborough, and he preached one morning on the account of Jonah, the prophet who ran away from God. And some of you remember he got running away from God, and he was on a ship that had some problems. He jumps over, and he's swallowed up by the giant fish. And the pastor preached about how Jonah was in the whale's belly or the fish's belly for 3 days and three nights. And when he got home, his son began to ask him some questions, and he said, "Dad, I mean, do you really believe in that story about a man in a fish's belly for 3 days and then being spit up like that?" And pastor said, "Well, son," he said, "if God could make a man out of absolutely nothing to begin with, don't you think that God could keep him alive in a whale's belly for 3 days?" And the little boy said, "Well, if you're going to bring God into it, that makes it a lot different." Do you know fundamentally why many people cling to the ridiculous thought of a Big Bang and all of us getting here accidentally? Because they don't want to bring God into it. But I'm going to tell you something. The Bible is clear. In the beginning, God created the heavens and the earth. So it was by the persons of the Godhead, and it was by the power of the Godhead. Notice in your notes there, Psalm 33 and 6, "By the word of the Lord were the heavens made, and all the host of them by the breath of his mouth." By the words of the Lord were the heavens made. So here is the decree of his creation. So God comes from eternity past, and he introduces time and sequence and matter and creation, and the decree of his creation is seen. And notice the domain of his creation. The Bible says in verse 3, all things were made by him. Now look, scientists can get into the lab and they can say, "Look what we did. We split this gene. All right, where did you get the gene from? Or look what we did with these cells, and look at what we did in bringing about this form of life. Yes, but where did those cells come from?" So God created. And he created, the Bible says, all things, wholly, collectively. And the Bible is clear in Colossians 1:16, "For by him were all things created, that are in heaven and that are in earth, visible and invisible, whether they be thrones or dominions or principalities or powers, all things were created by him and for him." And so we thank God this morning that he has this creative power. I heard about a little granddaughter that was on her grandpa's lap, and they were out sitting on the front porch, and he was telling her stories, and they were looking at the trees and talking about God. And she said, "Now, Grandpa," she said, "let me ask this question." She said, "Did God make you, Grandpa?" And he said, "Well, yes, sweetheart, God made me." And she began to touch his wrinkled face and look at his forehead, And she thought about that for a while, and she said, "You know, Grandpa, God's really been doing a better job lately." Now, everything that God created was perfect. Sin and sickness, pain and sorrow has come into the world, but God didn't create that. You see, there was one man that brought sin into the world, and sin brought death, and death passed upon all men, for that all have sinned. The sin and the evil and the sickness and the sorrow in this world was not brought into this world by God. His creation was initially beautiful and pure, and yet he loved his creation so much that when we had sin in our life and in our human race, that he would come down in the form of a man, and he would die upon the cross to redeem his fallen creation back to himself. That's how much God loves us today. He loves the people that he has created. So we see that he has provided a tremendous creation for us. But notice finally this morning that he provides life to humanity. So Jesus was revealed in eternity. He began creating and bringing life into the world. But he also provides life for all of humanity. Not only physical life, but also spiritual life. So let's notice what Jesus brings to us in this sense. And I want you to see this, if you would, in verse number 4. "In him was life, and the life was the light of men." So we're talking about new life. Where did it come from? It came from Jesus. In him was life. So notice, first of all, the revelation of life. It is in him. Life is revealed in the Word, the Lord Jesus Christ. The word here, life, is not speaking merely of physical life, but also spiritual life. And so the Creator who created the waters and light and plants and mountains and matter and you and me also is Creator spiritually, to create eternity, a place called heaven, for each and every one of us. And since Christ is the eternal and creator of the universe, then he is the source of the physical and the spiritual life as well. Notice what it says in Isaiah 43:10. Ye are my witnesses, saith the Lord, and my servant whom I have chosen, that ye may know and believe and understand that I am he. Before me there was no God formed, neither shall there be after me. I, even I, am the Lord, and beside me there is no Savior. Look, if you would, at 1 John 5:20, please. And we know that the Son of God is come, and hath given us an understanding, that we may know him that is true, and we are in him that is true, even in his Son, Jesus Christ. This is the true God and eternal life. Now, folks, let's really study this for a moment. This is the true God, speaking of Jesus, and eternal life. And listen, we're all together as Americans, but when it comes to faith, there is one true God, and he is the Lord Jesus Christ. That's why you'll never see Pastor Chapel holding hands with a Wiccan and some other group over here, a Buddhist, and singing Kumbaya. I'll try to witness to them and teach them who the one true God is, but I want you to understand, Jesus Christ is not one of the ways. Jesus Christ is the way. You say, well, that's just, you're just being narrow-minded. Yep, I'm about as narrow as that book right there. What does the Bible say? I don't care what your granddaddy said. I don't care what someone at your door said. I don't care what some TV preacher says. What does the Bible say? The Bible says there is one true God and eternal life. And that eternal life is found through the Lord Jesus Christ. So he reveals life to us. He brings life to us. And then notice, secondly, not only does he bring life, but in order to have life, he brings light. So he says in verse 4, and in him was life, and the life was the light of men. Now, my granddad taught me back on the farm in Colorado, you have to have two components in order to have life on the farm. You've got to have water in the form of rain back there, and you've got to have light in the form of sunshine. You've got to have water and you've got to have light. And Jesus is the water of life, and Jesus is the light of the world. Can I get an amen to that? So we understand he brought physical life, and we're thankful for that. Jesus is Creator God. But we also understand that he brings spiritual life, and that he is the spiritual light of the world. Now, we live in a day, and many of you work with people who, you know, they worship the crystals, or they try to go out and get involved in astrology, and they study the light, the sources of light, the power of light. That's all cute. But listen, if you want to get serious about it, you might as well come to the source of all light and recognize that's Jesus Christ. He's the light of the world. He's the revelator of light and life. And his name is Jesus. He is the brightness of the glory of God. Verse number 4 says, in him was life, and the light was the light of the world. He is the light of all men. So we see the revelation of life. That's Jesus Christ. But then notice, secondly, the salvation of life. You see, light and life bring salvation. And Jesus came not just to be a bright shining star in the sense of a spiritual illuminator. He is not like those in Eastern religion who believe in avatars, just a way to kind of find out more. But he is, in fact, the giver of life.
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1: Proverbs chapter 4, look at verse 10. Solomon speaking to his children and his sons here again. He said, "Hear, O my son, and receive my sayings." And he said, "The years of thy life shall be many." Now, he had already spoke to them about length of days. I'm not going to spend a little bit of time on that thought this morning. And so if you weren't here, you can go back and listen to the message. But he picks that thought up in chapter 3 in verse 1 and 2. "My son, forget not my law, but let thine heart keep my commandments." Look what he says, "For length of days and long life and peace shall they add to thee." Aren't you thankful for the promises of God in the Bible? This is a promise of God. And he talked about this morning, we were preaching on the path of the righteous and the path of the wicked. And if you walk in, and Solomon said, ponder your feet, pay it, make sure that you're walking in the right path. And if you're walking in the ways of peace, God said that there'll be length of days. And we talked about how you can shorten your days and not even live out half your days, or God will allow you to add to your days that are upon the earth. And so he told his children not only length of days, not only long life. Now listen to me. You can have length of days without having a good life. I don't only want length of days, but I want to live a nice, long, fruitful life. You know, I don't want to be crippled laying in a bed and can't do anything. And so, unless that's God's will for your life. But he said also long life. Then he said peace. Peace shall they add to thee. And we had preached a lot on that truth this morning. Look with me, if you would, back in chapter 4, where he said in verse 11, "I have taught thee in the way of wisdom. I have led thee in right paths." Just restating before we go on what I said this morning. There is a right path and a wrong path. There is a right way that God wants you to live, and there is a wrong way. We're living in a day where the world, they call good evil, and they call evil good. And be careful, because the devil will try to cause havoc in a church under the title of good, and it's just flat out wicked. It's just wicked. And yet people think they're doing a good thing, and yet it's the devil leading them to do it. And so there is a right thing and a wrong thing. And how do we know what's right and wrong? It's by the word of God. That's how we know it, not how I feel and not how a group of us get together and we feel about it. What does the Bible say about it? Okay? And so there's a right way and there's a wrong way. And so he said to his children, he said, "I have led thee in right paths." Let me speak to the parents. Be sure that you're leading your children in the right path. Amen. The example that you're setting before them. Solomon said, "My son, give me thine heart." And I love this verse. "And let thine eyes observe my ways." In other words, live and do and act in a way that your children will be able to live, do and act. And he said, "Give me thine heart. Give me that heart." Your children should be able to trust you with their heart, and you lead their heart in the right way. Lead their heart down the path of righteousness. Lead the right example that their heart sees it, gains the wisdom, understands it, and wants to walk in the same path. And so he said, "Give me thine heart and let thine eyes observe my ways." My father, I'd heard him tell so many of y'all in here, he said, "Your children are going to do what they see and not what you say." They're going to do what they see you do, not what you tell them to do. You can tell them all day long, but if you live contrary to what you say, they're going to follow your actions. And I can't tell you how many times I've heard my dad say that, and it's true. So he said, I have taught thee in the way of wisdom. I have led thee in right paths. Look at verse 12. When thou goest, thy steps shall not be straitened. Now that word straightened doesn't mean straight like in a line. That word straightened means to be confined, to be constricted, for your steps and your way to be narrow, to be tightened upon you. And so Solomon gave a promise to his children, if you'll walk in the ways of God, And if you'll walk in the ways of peace, if you will gain the wisdom of God and seek to understand God's way, we talked about the importance of that this morning, having the understanding coupled with the wisdom. Here's what he said. He said that your steps shall not be straightened. See, the world thinks liberty is to be able to do whatever you want to do. Just do what you want to do, how you want to live. You know, just go out there and spread your wings. And I'm going to tell you what happens. When you live that kind of life, it ends up straightening your way. So what do you mean? How many people sitting in about a 6x6 jail cell tonight that let their steps just be in the broad way? The broad way leads to destruction. And so tonight there's a promise. If you walk God's way, your steps will not be straight. God will so broaden your coast. He will bless your life. He will open amazing doors for you. God will do things for you. He will allow you to have acquaintances and friends and promotion. Promotion comes from the Lord. I mean, the Bible says that wisdom and understanding, that these things promote you. In other words, God said he will exalt you in due time. Humble yourself under the mighty hand of God. And so he said that your steps shall not be straightened. He said, when thou runnest, thou shalt not stumble. That means being able to run with a surety, with a surety. And I thought about David whenever he said in the book of Psalms, Psalm 57, Psalms 108, Psalms 112. David said four times in the Bible, he made this statement. He made this statement. He said, my heart is fixed, O God. My heart is fixed. He made it in two times in one verse in chapter Psalms 57, verse 7, where he said, my heart is fixed, O God, my heart is fixed, trusting in you. And that word fixed means to be established, to be settled, to be anchored. I've also thought in chapter 57 when he said, my heart is fixed, O God, my heart is fixed. If your heart's ever going to be established and settled, then it's got to be fixed. Whatever's wrong with it's got to be fixed. And tonight, may we be able to say, our heart is fixed, O God. It's fixed on the way of righteousness. It's fixed on the word of God. It is fixed to walk in the paths of righteousness. And so he said, when you run, you shall not stumble. Now, I've been in some church services, and I remember being down in a camp meeting one time, and I seen this old boy get up because the glory got on him, and he decided to run. I seen him take off, and I seen him cut the corner, and I seen the legs getting weak and the top getting a little heavy. I said to the guy next to me, I said, he ain't going to make it. That's my exact, I said, not going to make it. About halfway down the aisle, the glory came off of him. He went head first. Running and stumbling. Isn't it a blessing to be able to run and not stumble? Be able to run with strength. Be able to run the distance. Be able to run with surety and not stumble. The world lives a life of stumbling. They live in darkness. They know not, the Bible said, at what they stumble. When they walk in darkness, and Solomon has a lot to talk about the darkness in this chapter, I thought about people that walk in darkness. They're full of gross ignorance. They're ignorant to the truth and the way of God. You know what's in the darkness? There's a lot of misery in the darkness. There's a lot of fear in the darkness. I'm still a grown man. I don't like walking into dark rooms without the light on. Anybody else like that? I even come into the church with it off, and I just want to be sure there ain't visitors that I don't know are here, so I turn the lights on. And you walk in there, there's fear in dark, and the world is so full of fear because they're living in darkness. There's so much uncertainty in darkness. I mean, things of certain and stability are gone when you live in darkness. You know what else is in darkness? Hopelessness is in darkness. People live in darkness, there's just no hope because there's no light. And also in darkness, your way is straightened. There is no run. Why don't you try to run in the dark and see how you fare too good? You can't even hardly walk. And when you walk into a room, you may know where everything's at and it's dark and you take your time and you try to feel your way around. Darkness inhibits your life. It inhibits you. Not only is there hopelessness, and not only does it constrain you, and it limits your actions, and it hinders productivity. Anybody ever try to work in the dark? It limits your productivity. Not only that, you know what happens in the dark? Your imagination runs wild. I'm going to tell you, you can imagine a whole lot of things in that darkness. You hear things. You see things that are not even there. You imagine things that are in the dark and the fear and the depression. Darkness brings depression. You know what's amazed me about depressed people? Why they want to sit in the dark? Depression leads to more depression. Darkness leads to more darkness. And the Bible talks about the stumbling. Those that walk in darkness, Solomon said, they're stumbling around. They have no stability. They're not fixed. Their way is straightened. If you want true liberty, live for God. What a blessed life to live for the Lord. I'm not saying there's not restrictions on us, but we're restricted by the Word of God. I'm going to tell you, darkness brings a lot of unnecessary hurt in your life. Darkness causes a lot of hurt. And so Solomon is warning his children about the path of the wicked and darkness compared to walking in the right way and the way of righteousness. And so he tells them in verse 12, when thou goest, thy steps shall not be straightened. When thou runnest, thou shalt not stumble. Verse 13, take fast hold of instruction. We're living in such a rebellious generation. You can't tell some people anything. You can't instruct them. You can try to tell them what is right. They don't want to listen. And then you try to get that kind of heart sitting in church under a preacher, and he tries to give instruction. I told you this morning, when the Bible's talking about instruction here, it's not just trying to tell you how you should do something. It's not just trying to give you the wisdom and the understanding by why you should do it and how you should do it, but it's given with an authoritative direction as a command. Here's how you're to live. I am instructing you from the Word of God that here's what God says. And so he said, take fast hold of it. You know what he told us? He said, when somebody's instructing you in the right way, he said, grab a hold of that. Fast hold. It means that you put such a grip on it, you don't want it to get away from you. Take fast hold of instruction. One of the greatest things you can do when you come to sit on the Word of God is open your ears and open your heart. Amen. Let the sayings of the Word of God sink down in your ears and affect your heart. Be able to hear. Well, there's some young people would have saved their life of a lot of heartache if they had just listened. They hear, but they don't hear. I'm talking about hearing and wanting the wisdom. You know what the Bible says if you want to be wise? Young men, you know what the Bible says if you want to be wise? Then walk with wise men. You want wisdom? Get around some wise men. Listen to them. Get around them. You know, sometimes you see a young guy, he gets around the adults and men are speaking, and this 15, 16-year-old feels like he's got something to say. I don't think, son, you don't have nothing to say. Just keep your mouth shut and listen. That'd be real wise. Even a fool is counted wise when he keeps his mouth shut. That's what the Bible says. You just need to have your ears open and listen. All right, let's move on. Before the young guys get a little upset, all right? So he said, when thou goest, thy steps shall not be straight. When thou runnest, thou shalt not stumble. Take fast hold of instruction. Let her not go. You want to know why? Keep her. Why? For she is thy life. She is thy life. The instruction of wisdom, the instruction of knowledge, the instruction of understanding. Lay a hold. You say, preacher, how can I get it? Get in this Bible. Make it a daily part of your life. Love it and live it. Memorize it. Learn it. Study it. Do more than just read it. Study it. Love David. I'm going to tell you why God used David. I believe why God used David to write the Psalms and to write what he wrote. That is a young man that fell in love with the Word of God. Read his life. Read what he says. I mean, he loves thy servant. Thy word is very pure. Therefore, thy servant loveth it. You know what he's talking about? He's talking about the law and the prophets. He didn't have a New Testament. God used him as a prophet for many prophecies of our New Testament, dealing with Christ as a prophet speaking in the person of Christ. I'm going to tell you, David meditated in the law. He loved the law of God. He loved the Word of God. He loved the prophets that had been written up to that point in his life. He loved the first five books of the Bible. He loved the Word of God. And we need a generation of young people that love the Bible. If you say, oh, I tell you what, I love my church. If you don't love the Bible while you're loving your church, that love for the church will just go away down the road. If a man loves the Word of God, that's what keeps him corrected. That's what keeps him in the right way. That's what keeps his flesh under control when it wants to rebel. The Word of God does. I'm going to tell you something. I don't believe you can stay in love with the church without staying in love with this Bible. I don't believe it. And so to love the church, and David was certainly a young man that loved the Word of God, fall in love with the Word of God. So he said, take fast hold of instruction. Let her not go. Keep her, for she is thy life. There's a lot to be said about that. Verse 14. Enter not into the path of the wicked. Here's what he told his children. Let me say this. Now, I understand we preach it and we can preach it to us. And even if you're saved, we talked about this morning, you can step aside to the path of the wicked. So what do you mean, preacher? Look in chapter 3. I want you to look in verse 21. My son, let not them depart from thine eyes. He's talking about wisdom and understanding and truth. He said, let them not depart from thine eyes. Keep sound wisdom and discretion. That's discretion, being able to be discreet, is having good, right, righteous judgment about a matter. And he said, so shall they be life unto thy soul and grace to thy neck. Then shalt thou walk in the way safely, and thy foot shall not stumble. When thou liest down, thou shalt not be afraid. Yea, thou shalt lie down, and thy sleep shall be sweet. Be not afraid of sudden fear, neither of desolation of the wicked when it cometh. For the Lord shall be thy confidence, and shall keep thy foot from being taken, is what the Bible says. And I want you to look in chapter 2, verse 10. When wisdom entereth into thine heart, and knowledge is pleasant unto thy soul, discretion shall preserve thee. I cannot tell you how important it is to learn God's thinking and judgment on a matter, because that discretion is what's going to preserve you. It's going to keep you. Understanding shall keep thee. Look at this. Keep you from what? To deliver thee from the way of the evil man, from the man that speaketh froward things, look at this, who leave the paths of uprightness to walk in the ways of darkness. That's always puzzled me, why a man would want to leave the path of uprightness to walk in the ways of darkness. You know what he said? He said, along the way, he told his children along the way, there's going to be some people that were walking with you in the right path. And they're going to leave the path of uprightness to go walk in the way of darkness. And when they do, they're going to try to entice you to come along with them. They're going to try to entice you to come into the path in the way of darkness. And he said, what discretion is going to do, and wisdom and knowledge and understanding, is this going to keep you from these men who leave the paths of uprightness to walk in the ways of darkness, who rejoice to do evil and delight in the frowardness of the wicked, whose ways are crooked and they froward in their paths. Cannot warn us enough tonight. Lord had me preaching last couple weeks and dealing with the fact of take heed lest you fall. Take heed lest you fall. If you think you stand, take heed lest you fall. And the Bible said here that there are those that leave the path of uprightness, that were walking in the right way, doing the right thing, serving God. And now they depart and they go into a crooked way, a crooked path, and they walk in darkness. And I'm going to tell you, it amazes me. I guess it shouldn't, but it does amaze me that I know people that used to, man, they were running well. They're not running well anymore. They don't have stability. They're stumbling. They're living in darkness, in the ways of darkness. And be real careful. I have known this to be true over time, that misery loves company. When men's feet are swift to run to mischief, they want to call somebody else into it with them. Because there seems to be more confidence in numbers. And I had found out through my whole life, with all the friends that I had, anytime they wanted to get in trouble, they never wanted to do it by themselves. Always trying to get somebody else to come along. And that's why Solomon started out in this book and said, my son, If sinners entice thee, consent thou not. Do not consent when they entice you. And I know that the devil can entice any of us, but there are those sometimes that begin to leave the path of uprightness, and they'll try to lure others away from them in that same path of darkness. And so Solomon is trying to warn them about don't go in that way. Look at chapter 4, verse 14 again. He said, "Enter not into the path of the wicked. Go not in the way of evil men." I think all of us can identify certain people in our lives that are in the path of the wicked, the way that evil men have gone into. And many times we have had conversations with our children about how, and they've talked about how blessed they are to be raised in the light and to be raised with knowledge and wisdom and understanding of the Word of God. And you can look at other young people that weren't raised in church. Look at the hardness in their life. Look at the misery. Look how they're being raised and the ideology that they have and the thinking in which they have and the pervertedness in which they live and the things that they're doing that they're just thinking that's what you're supposed to do. That's what the world does. That's what life, they don't even know what life is all about. And you look at the hardship and you look at the misery and you just look at the instability in their life. And our children several times have talked about what a blessing, and thank God, mom and dad, they're doing their best to serve the Lord and raise them in the ways of God. And you young people that are sitting in church tonight, God help you if you ever think, boy, I can't wait to get out there. You have no idea the mess that's out there. Don't be so foolish to think someday you want to get away from this environment. Someday you want to live a life where nobody tells you what to do. I got a good idea how you can do that. Go in the military. That's a life for you. Go in the military. Solomon is talking to them about how Satan wants to constrict your life. You lose your mobility and you're hindered in what life is really about. So true freedom is walking in Christ. And so he goes on from there, verse 14, and then he tells us in verse 15, here's what he said about don't go into the path of the wicked. Go not in the way of evil men. Verse 15, he said, avoid it. Avoid it. Pass not by it. Turn from it and pass away. You know what that means, church? It means don't even get close to it. Avoid it means if you realize that that is a way, get as far away from it as you can. Don't even go over and look at it. Don't even get close enough to smell it. Don't even get close enough to put your eyes and lay your eyes on it. Solomon said, you need to avoid it. Here's what he said. Don't even pass by it. Don't even go check it out and entertain it and try to figure it out. See, that's why I talked about keeping your children sheltered this morning. There's some things that are out there. You don't need the knowledge of it. You don't need to know, I really need to know what it's about. No, you don't. You're better off not knowing what it's about. Say, what do you mean? That's how Eve got in trouble. She shouldn't have even been close enough to even pick the fruit off the tree. Some of y'all say it's an apple. Nowhere in the Bible does it say it's an apple. Okay, apples are good to eat. Praise the Lord. The fruit, the forbidden fruit off the tree. She got close enough and the devil began to convince her. She got close enough to it to begin to look at it. And he began to tell her about how it'll make you wise and God's trying to keep you. And she got close enough to start before that, I believe that tree to her was something she wasn't supposed to touch. She wasn't supposed to eat of it. She stayed away from it. She didn't even spend time looking at it. Anytime she headed that way, she went as far away from it as she could. Devil convinced her one day, go look at it. It's pleasant to the eyes. How can something that looks so good be so bad for you? Isn't that what the devil says? How can something that looks so good really be so bad? I mean, preacher, really? I mean, it looks like the world's having a good time. And man, I look at it and I just feel that would be a blast. It'd be fun. I mean, man, I want some of that. How can something look so good be so bad? And I believe that's what the devil convinced Eve of. It looked so good. And she saw that it was pleasant to the eyes. And then she began to desire that it could make one wise. to know something that God told her he didn't want her to know. Keep her from it. I'm going to tell you, there's some things that God doesn't want us to know. Simple concerning evil. I still think it's right to be simple concerning evil. You'll be blessed if you get out of this life and there's some wicked things that the wicked do that you never even knew they did that stuff. You had no idea. You don't even know what it looks like, smells like, tastes like, where to even get it or what it even does to you. You have no idea. I hear stuff sometimes, people talk, I'm like, they're doing what? People are doing what? I come to one conclusion, people are crazy. Y'all know what I started to say. But King's Kids was in here, right? People crazy. The only thing that anchors you is the Word of God. He said, avoid it. Don't even pass by it. Turn from it. You know what that means? Here's, y'all remember Lot? You know how he got in trouble, right? You know how? He pitched his tent towards Sodom. You know that verse? You've all heard it preached. The Bible says, right here in this verse, it says, turn from it. If that's the way of evil, I'm putting my back to it. I am turning from it, not looking toward it, entertaining it. He said, turn from it. And here's what he said, get away from it. Pass away. Turn from it and get away from it as quick as you can. That's just some good wisdom. The question is, why? Now we impart the understanding. Why don't we go in the way of the wicked? Because you're going to end up with the same misery they have. Let's look at their path. Let's look at their life. Let's look at their troubles. Let's look at their misery that they have. That's why you don't want to go that way. That's why. Would to God it could get in the heart of sometime throughout my whole ministry, and even there's times that I look at young people in church and there's a flag of concern comes up in my heart. It's just like they're on the fringes. They're in church, but their heart's not in. They're under preaching, but they're not receiving it. They're in church, but they're not loving it. They hear the music, but their heart's not like, to God be the glory. You may never raise your hand in a church service, but your spiritual man inside ought to have both hands up. Even if you never manifest, even if you don't ever put your hands up physically, inside your heart, when they're singing to the glory of God in a special, something in your heart ought to be worshiping God in your heart. Amen. It ought to be in your heart to say, God's way. I look at the world and I look at some of the people in church and I look at how the world lives and I look how that, I may not understand it all, but I know one thing, that's a better life. Surely you have that much discretion about yourself. Surely you have obtained that much wisdom, young people, in your life to get a glimpse of the world and you're around the house of God and understand you don't want to go that way. God help you tonight. If I could get in your face and scream in your head, I would. Don't go that way. Don't go that way. If you're sitting in church service after service and all the time and it's just something you do, but it's not you and it's not in you, God help you fall on your face. Amen. God help you slide up in an altar or slide up on your bed tonight, kneel beside your bed and cry out to God. Ask him to help you. Because I'm telling you something, you need a love for the things of God. Need a love for the, if you love the Lord, now I'm talking about loving the Lord. How do we know if you love God? You'll keep his commandments. You'll walk in his way. I don't believe you can love the Lord of the Word without loving the word of the Lord. I believe they go together. And so he said, don't enter into that path. Do not go in the way of evil men. Let's avoid it. Pass not by it. Turn from it. Pass away. Look at verse 16. For they sleep not except they have done mischief. And their sleep is taken away unless they cause some to fall. That describes a world very well. I remember as a teenager, unsaved, not knowing God. And when the weekend come around, you know what the thought, what are we going to do? And it's amazing what a group of unspiritual teenagers can get in their mind that think is a good thing to do. Mischief. Just getting in trouble. Just doing some stuff. I've already told you the story one time. I remember being with a group of guys, and we were playing manhunt, and we went around a school, an elementary school, and all of them saw the ladder on the side of the school, and they all thought it was a good idea to get up on top of the school and play manhunt. I thought it'd be great, but Wayne Williamson will kill me if he catches me. My dad, I said, guys, I'm not getting up on that roof. What if the police comes? Okay, I'm not getting no phone call. I was hanging out on a roof. So they all decided to go up there, and they were all chiding me. But I'm going to tell you what. When the police came and I wasn't up on the roof and all their mamas and daddies got called, I was a happy man. Very, very happy. Mischief. And trying to cause others to fall in the mischief. You young people, listen to your preacher. Learn to not bow to peer pressure. Learn to do what's right, stand up for what's right, and when friends and acquaintances and companions around you try to call you downward to decline, keep your heart fixed and keep standing. Do what's right. Don't go, well, they're not going to like me if I don't go along. God will give you better friends. God will give you better friends. I believe a lot of young people's gotten a lot of trouble being around the wrong crowd. So he says, let's get away from it. Let's get away. They sleep not. They can't go to bed unless they get in some kind of mischief and do something. Their sleep is gone unless they can cause somebody else to fall. Verse 17, for they eat the bread of wickedness. Look at this, and drink the wine of violence. I cannot say enough about admonishing you to stay away from alcohol. Stay away. I don't care whether it's wine. I don't care if it's beer. I don't care if it's liquor. Whatever it is out there, even if it's just got a little alcohol in, stay away from all of it. Every single bit of it. Young people, don't ever partake of it. And anybody who's in here tonight, let me tell you, alcohol so many times leads to violence. It is a spirit. It alters you and changes you, the way you act and respond. I'm going to tell you what's the danger. You live in it long enough, it will remold your personality to be in that way. Stay away from it and the violence and the trouble it can get you in. And you know this, they go to the bar, everybody's happy, and then they're ready to kill each other before the night's over. Violence. So we talked about staying away, telling them stay away from the wine of violence. Look at verse 18, but the path of the just, thank God for the right path. The path of the just is as a shining light that shineth more and more unto the perfect day. I'm going to tell you, when we as a children of light and you've got the path of righteousness and you've got righteous people walking that path, let me tell you something, it's lit up. How do I know the right? His word is a lamp unto my feet and a light unto my path. And so the path of the just is a shining light that shineth more and more. And that path, God's way is lit up. It's not the way of darkness. And that's why the world thinks, man, if you live for God, you can't have any fun. I have had the time of my life serving God. Amen. And I remember every bit of it, thank God. Amen. And enjoyed every bit of it. And so the world will try to tell you, you know, man, what a boring life. No, the most blessed, fulfilling life there is a life serving the Lord. And the world will try to make you think that, you know, it's a boring life and it's just a drudgery and you can't do anything. Oh, I'm telling you, God said, I came to give you life that you might have life. And you know this, church, and you might have it more abundantly. An abundant life. I don't think till you get saved and know Jesus, you ever start living. The world really doesn't know what life is about. Jesus said, I didn't only come to give you life so that you'll have life. He said, I'm here because I want to give you abundant life. Life serving God's an abundant life. Cannot tell you how many times God has kept me, how many times God has protected me, how many times God has preserved me, how many times, and you can give the same testimony. I'm speaking for all of us. If you're walking with the Lord, how many times God has just done things for you? You know how we bless our children with good gifts? You know, you ask a fish, you're not going to give him a serpent or a rock, or you ask for bread, you're not going, I mean, unless you're cruel. And he said, if you being evil, if we evil men know how to give good gifts to our children, how much more our Heavenly Father knows how to give good gifts to us? How many times has God intervened in your life? How many times has God just blessed you with something good and you just stopped and you just said, this is from the hand of the Lord? I mean, God has been so good to, I can't believe the Lord's thinking upon me and God just blessed my life. And you immediately say, thank you, Lord. I'm telling you, the world doesn't get to experience all that kind of stuff. They don't. And even when God is good to them, they don't recognize as Him. They don't understand where it's coming from. Last verses, we're out of time. Look what he said. He said in verse 19, the way of the wicked is darkness. They know not at what they stumble. He said, my son, attend unto my words. Incline thine ear unto my sayings. Let them not depart from thine eyes. Keep them in the midst of thine heart. For they are life unto those that find them and health to all their flesh. You do know that sin takes a toll upon the flesh. You know that, right? I believe that God can give back the years that cankerworm hath eaten up. And I believe that God, I've seen people that were so hard in sin, got saved, started serving the Lord. It was like God put years back on their life just in their countenance. Saw the hardness go away, the misery, and they began to walk in peace and happiness and joy and contentment. And he said, keep thy heart with all diligence. Right, enter the issues of life.

0: begin to crave such sinful things that would never even enter their mind except a reprobate put it there. You know what he said? Keep your heart. You already have enough trouble with your heart without letting other things in it. There's 13 evils already in your heart. When he said keep your heart with all diligence, that word keep means to protect, to guard. Protect your heart. Guard your heart. Keep your heart with all diligence. Why? For out of it are the issues of life. That's how you're going to live. Put away from thee a froward mouth, perverse lips put far from thee. So it does matter how you talk as well. Let thine eyes look right on. Let thine eyelids look straight before thee. Ponder the path of thy feet. Let all thy ways, this is important, be established. You know what that means? To be set and firmly fixed. That's why David said, my heart is fixed, O God. Here's what he said. Turn not to the right hand, nor to the left. I believe there's a straight path that God has us for us. And as we're walking it, there's going to be the temptation to go to the left or right. And he said, don't even look to the left. Don't even go to the right. Here's what he said. He said, turn not to the right hand nor to the left. Remove thy foot from evil. Let thine eyes, verse 25, look straight before thee. God's way is a straight way. It's not a roving, winding path. It is a straight way. Salvation is a narrow way. It's not a broad way that leads to destruction. And so tonight, God, help us to ponder the path of our feet. I say to you tonight as a Christian, okay, you're saved. Your name's written in the Lamb's Book of Life. You're born again. You know the Lord. It does matter. There is a choice, even being saved, how you're going to walk. It's a choice. Die to that old man daily. Live in the new man. Malik preaching this morning, put ye on the Lord Jesus Christ. You know how you put on Christ? That means you walk how Christ would walk. You do and go and speak as Christ. Put you on the Lord Jesus Christ. Make not provision for the flesh to fulfill the lust thereof. I still believe there's a spirit-filled life that God lets us live. Amen. It's not the power of self-will. So many Christians are trying to live the Christian life after self-will and self-discipline. Yes, the world has some self-discipline and some self-will, but I'm going to tell you, as a cheap substitute for the spirit-filled life. Living under the guidance and power of the Holy Ghost. Every head bowed, every eye closed.
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1: Speaking for the unborn child shouldn't make you a criminal in America. 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
1: All over the United States, individuals involved in peaceful pro-life outreach near abortion facilities have faced investigations. Let me repeat that. They were involved in peaceful pro-life outreach near abortion facilities. And the legal action and arrest has even happened. Many of these situations raise serious concerns about free speech and religious activity. These laws are complex in each state and continue to change. What is permitted in one state may be restricted in another, leaving churches and ministries unclear about their rights. Join with us in Standing for Life. 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
3: We greet our friends everywhere with Chapter 43 of Perilous Journey, the story of John Bunyan, today featuring the final episode of his Pilgrim's Progress. 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

0: The pilgrims, Christian and Hopeful, are coming to the end of their journey to the Celestial City. They have reached the borders of the city, a place Bunyan called Beulah Land, and they're preparing themselves for the last part of their pilgrimage. It will be 10 more years before Bunyan himself will follow them to the heavenly city. And as he sits reading to his fellow prisoners, John is warmed by the enthusiasm they feel for his book.
1: Honestly, John, when you got to the part about Christian and Hopeful arriving in Beulah Land, I was so thrilled, I almost cheered.
2: And I. The whole story has been a great lift to my soul.
1: And to think, I used to wonder if it was right to put religious things into the form of a story.
3: You think I should publish it then?
2: Yes. Yes.
3: You've both been patient. I appreciate all the things you've said. And there are a few changes I'm making note of as we go along.
1: Well, do begin reading.
3: All right, I have the place. They walked on their way to the city, and as they came nearer and nearer, there were orchards and vineyards and gardens, and their gates opened unto the highway. Now, as they came up to these places, behold, the gardener stood in the way, to whom the pilgrim said,
2: "Whose gardens are these?"
4: "They are the king's. Now planted here for his own pleasure and for the pleasure of the pilgrims. You are more than welcome to refresh yourself here."
5: "It is a beautiful place."
2: "We've had a long trip through the enchanted ground."
4: "Please rest then and eat whatever you like."
2: "Oh, we mustn't stay too long, Christian. I'm so eager to be on our way, aren't you?"
5: "Oh, yes, we're so close."
2: This fruit is sweeter than any of I've ever tasted. I wonder what it is."
5: "It is the king's. That is enough."
2: "Yes.
5: The gardener told us these orchards are for rest, and since they are, and the king has put them here for this purpose, I believe I'll rest a little before we go on. I'm so tired."
2: "So am I. We may need vigor for what is ahead."
5: "But we are so close, Hopeful. So close."

0: Christian. Christian.
1: Hopeful.
2: You're eager to be going?
0: Aren't you?
2: Yes, let's be off. Hopeful. Here comes the Shining One.
3: Hail, Christian Hopeful.
0: Hello.
2: Hail.
3: You have come far in your journey.
2: Yes, and to see the gates of the city ahead, it's wonderful.
3: You have but two more difficulties, and you will be there.
0: Two more?
3: Yes.
2: Is it possible to lose heaven when one is so close?
3: Do you not know what has happened to Ignorance, who followed you so long?
0: No. Has he come this way already?
3: He passed you as you rested in the gardens. And crossing the river to the celestial city, he mounted up the hill to the gate. When he arrived, the gate was shut, so he knocked loudly, supposing it would open to him.
2: We tried to warn him.
3: The man at the top of the gate asked him what he wanted, and he answered that he wanted admittance to heaven. Then he was asked for his certificate. He said he had none, but that he ate and drank in the presence of the king, and that the king had taught in his presence. But he had no certificate, and was bound hand and foot and cast away. There is a door in the side of the hill for men like him.
0: There is a way to hell, even from the gates of heaven?
3: Yes.
2: May God help us at the last.
3: He will, dear Christian.
2: Would you come along with us?
3: Yes, but you must obtain heaven by your own faith.
0: Oh, yes. But it will be such an encouragement if you go with us.
2: Yes, let us walk on. A river.
3: Yes.
0: There is no way across.
3: Oh, yes.
2: But there is no bridge, nor ferry, and I can see that it's deep.
0: There must be another way to the celestial city.
3: Yes, there is. But only two men have ever been permitted to enter by that way since the beginning of time. Enoch and Elijah.
2: Is the river the same depth all the way across?
3: No. It is deeper or shallower as you believe in the king.
0: There is no other way?
3: You must go through this river, or you cannot arrive at the gate of heaven.
2: Then we must go through. Come, Hopeful.
0: I'm coming.

0: Hopeful! Hopeful! The water! The water's going over my head! I sink in deep water! The billows go over my head! All the waves go over me!
1: Be of good cheer! I can feel the bottom!
0: No! No! The sorrows of death are all around me! I won't get there, Hopeful! I won't see the celestial city! I shall die in this river!
1: No, Christian! God is with you! You will see the city!
0: I have not been a good pilgrim. I was full of sin before I left the city of destruction. And I've sinned much on my journey.
1: Christian, I'm coming to help you.
0: No, I will never get to the city. Leave me or you'll die with me. Evil spirits are all around me.
1: Christian, here. Hang on to me.
0: I'm drowning.
1: No, come. I can see the gate getting closer and closer. And I see the shining ones waiting to welcome us.
0: No, it is you they wait for, not me. You've been a good pilgrim ever since I knew you.
1: So have you. Now come. Your fears are only sent to try you, Christian. To have you lean upon God in your distress.
0: No!
1: Christian, be of good cheer. Jesus Christ maketh you whole.
0: Yes. And he says, when thou passest through the waters, I will be with thee. And through the rivers, they shall not overflow thee.
1: Look, Christian, you're walking on the bottom.
0: Yeah. And we are almost at the shore.
2: Let me help you onto the bank.
1: Oh, thank you. Look, Christian. We have left our earthly garments in that river.
0: Yes. And look how quickly we move toward heaven.
1: Even though the hill to the city is so steep, it is easy to ascend.
0: Yes. We seem to be higher than the clouds.
2: You are going to the paradise of God, where you will see the tree of life, and you will eat its fruit forever. And when you arrive, you will have three robes given you, and you will walk every day with the king himself.
0: I have never felt joy like this before.
2: And never again will you see sorrow or affliction or death.
1: What will we do in this holy place?
2: You will receive comfort for all your toil, joy for all your sorrow, and you will reap all that you have sown, the fruit of your tears and prayers and sufferings for the king. And you will wear crowns of God, and you will see the Holy One as he is.
0: And we shall serve him.
2: Yes, continually, with praise and thanksgiving. Just as you desired to serve him in your flesh and could not. And you shall enjoy your friends that are there now. And you shall be clothed with glory and majesty. And when he shall come with trumpet in the clouds, you shall be with him. And you shall return with him to the city in great glory.
1: Look at the host of people waiting for us at the gate.
2: These are the men that have loved our Lord when they were in the world, and that have forsaken all for his name. They give you 10,000 welcomes from the world.
0: Oh, the bells of the city. Are they ringing for us?
2: Yes.
1: And now we are at the gate. What must we do?
2: What is written on the gate?
3: Blessed are they that do his commandments, that they may have right to the tree of life and may enter in through the gates into the city.
2: These men are come from the city of destruction for the love they bear to the king of this place.
4: Let them give their certificates.
2: That's right. Hand them up.
4: Let the gates be opened. Enter into the joy of our Lord.

You've heard Chapter 43 of Perilous Journey, the story of John Bunyan, today featuring the final episode of his Pilgrim's Progress. This is another in the series Stories of Great Christians, and comes to you from the radio studios of the Moody Bible Institute in

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1: Times of darkness are certainly part of our journey in this life, but thank the Lord, He never leaves us to face the darkness alone. One of the great blessings of the 23rd Psalm is the promise of the shepherd's presence. Thou art with me. Let's join Scott Pauley now as he continues this series, The Shepherd of the Shadows.
2: For the last several studies, we have been parked, or perhaps I should say camped, in Psalm 23 because we've been sitting in the middle of a field watching the shepherd take care of his sheep, and learning more about the beautiful shepherding work of our Lord in all of our lives. I thought it would be appropriate at the end of our study of Psalm 23 if we made our way to the New Testament and spent two or three days here examining what Jesus said about Himself as shepherd. Because remember, all of Scripture is really just a pointer, pointing us again and again to Messiah. So what you find in seed form in Psalm 23, you find in fully developed form in the life and ministry of the Lord Jesus Christ. The Old Testament is the foundation. The New Testament is the framework. The Old Testament is the foretelling. The New Testament is the fulfilling. So what I'm about to show you from the gospel records and from the New Testament epistles is not a footnote on our study of Psalm 23. I would argue it is the fulfillment of everything Psalm 23 is about. Let's begin in Matthew chapter number 9, because we get a little glimpse in Matthew 9 of the shepherd heart of the Lord Jesus, the heart of Jesus Christ. Now, the context is that the Pharisees have been saying that He's casting out devils through the power of Satan. Can you imagine? Can you imagine being so religiously bound and blind that you miss God standing in front of you? Can you imagine being so consumed with yourself you miss Jesus? But they were. And yet, instead of Jesus engaging them, arguing with them, debating with them, here's what we read in Matthew 9, verse 35, "And Jesus went about all the cities and villages, teaching in their synagogues and preaching the gospel of the kingdom and healing every sickness and every disease among the people. But when He saw the multitudes, He was moved with compassion on them because they fainted and were scattered abroad as sheep, having no shepherd. Then saith He unto His disciples, The harvest truly is plenteous, but the laborers are few. Pray ye therefore the Lord of the harvest, that He will send forth laborers into His harvest." Now, this is powerful. Instead of the Lord Jesus spending all of His time on the wolves, He goes after the sheep. How instructive this is. Instead of us simply spending all of our time fighting those who are fighting against God, perhaps what we should be doing are going after those who do not know the Lord Jesus, who are hurting souls, who are needy and open to the truth. That's what Jesus did. He does mix His metaphors here just a little bit, and I love this because in verse 36, those lost souls are sheep, and in verse 38, they're part of the harvest. Now, there's a beautiful illustration here using the agricultural world of the day. He said the shepherd must go after the sheep and the laborers must get out into the harvest. In other words, let's not waste our time just simply fighting and fussing and feuding all the time. Let's look at the multitudes and see their spiritual condition. I've marked in my Bible in Matthew chapter 9, verse 36, He saw. You see, Jesus saw differently than everybody else. He sees differently now than everybody else. Remember what Jeremiah said? Jeremiah said, "My eye affects my heart." I believe if we're ever going to get the heart of Jesus, we must begin to see people like Jesus sees them. And notice, He was looking at multitudes, at crowds, but it wasn't crowds He was concentrating on. It was individuals. Matthew 9, verse 36 has a parallel. It's found in the Gospel according to Mark, in Mark chapter number 6 and verse 34. And it's very interesting because in that portion of Scripture, the context is that the disciples are drained and frustrated with the crowds, and they want to send them away, and Jesus is moved because He sees them as sheep not having a shepherd. Isn't that just like us? We just want to get rid of the problems, get rid of the people, get rid of the masses. Do you ever find yourself getting annoyed and aggravated with sinners? We do, don't we? Even angry with sinners. You know, in a hard and harsh world, it's easy for us to get hard-hearted and to begin to be harsh ourselves and fleshly ourselves. After a while, you can just get so fed up with what's going on around you and the way sinners act and treat one another and treat us, that if you're not careful, you can just get cynical and critical and sour. I want to remind you what we all need. We need the heart of Jesus. And if that's going to happen, we have to see like Jesus does. There are three key words in Matthew 9, verse 36 I want you to remember today. The first is the word sheep. This is how Jesus sees every sinner, as a sheep. Repeatedly, we've seen this emphasis in Scripture, but here it is, Matthew 9, verse 36. He saw them as sheep having no shepherd, weak and wandering and wounded, dirty and defenseless and needing direction. That is how the Lord sees every sinner. Oh, Lord, help us see through the eyes of Jesus. Then the second word is the word scattered. If sheep is how Jesus sees sinners, then scattered is how Jesus sees sin. This is what sin does. It scatters. It destroys and divides and brings ruin. Think of it this way. God gathers, sin scatters. From the very beginning, it scattered Adam and Eve out of the garden. It scattered people at the Tower of Babel. Why? Because sin always scatters people. The description here says that they fainted and were scattered abroad. The word fainted reminds us of the weakness that sin brings, and the word abroad reminds us of the wandering that sin brings. In other words, it weakens in every way. It drives us in every way away from God. Think of it this way. Sin fleeces a man, and only Jesus can feed a man. Sin will use a man up and cast him out, but Jesus runs to that sheep that has no shepherd and begins to gather him up again. There's a third word, and it's the most important word. A sheep is how the Lord sees every sinner, and scattered is how the Lord sees sin, but shepherd is how the Lord sees himself. And that's very important because that's the way we need to see him. This is a revelation of the tenderness of Jesus, that in a harsh world, he's tender with sinners. That in a hard world, he loves sinners. And then once we become his own, his tender care and keeping of all of our lives, he loves us. Praise God for that. Oh, what a revelation of the heart of Jesus. If you turn over just a few pages in your Bible from Matthew chapter 9, you come in the same book, Matthew chapter number 18, to another amazing parallel passage that says this in Matthew 18:11, "For the Son of Man has come to save that which was lost. How think ye? If a man have 100 sheep, and one of them be gone astray, doth he not leave the 99, and goeth into the mountains, and seeketh that which is gone astray? And if so be that he find it, verily I say unto you, he rejoiceth more of that sheep than of the 99 which went not astray. Even so, it is not the will of your Father which is in heaven that one of these little ones should perish." In a more fully developed way, he teaches on the shepherd going after the one and leaving the 99, in Luke chapter number 15, but here it is, another revelation of the heart of Jesus. And might I say today, there's only one good shepherd, but we ought to have many sheepdogs. There ought to be many of us that are pushing people and nudging people and leading people to know our precious Savior. Would you ask the Lord today to help you see like Jesus sees, and feel and love like Jesus loves, and think like Jesus thinks, so that you can minister to sinners like Jesus ministered to sinners. This is not the time to drive people away. This is not the time to circle the wagons and say to ourselves, this is the time to do what Jesus did, and be moved with compassion, and then move to where the sinners are, and go after them in Jesus' name. May God help us all have the heart of Jesus.
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1: Thanks to every one of you for tuning in today. I'm Brother James, and I greet you as always in the name of our Lord and Savior Jesus Christ, the Lamb of God, which taketh away the sin of the world. And I welcome you once again to the Preaching of the Cross radio broadcast. We are studying together the Bible book of Titus, and our study has taken us to those things which true ministers of God teach to older men, so that those older men may teach them to younger men. So truth is passed on from minister to congregant, from congregant to young convert, and the scripture goes on, the Bible goes on, the church goes on, the truth goes on from one generation to another. Here's the text that we've been reading. But speak thou the things which become sound doctrine. And then verse number 6, young men likewise exhort to be sober-minded, in all things showing thyself a pattern of good works, in doctrine showing uncorruptness, gravity, sincerity, sound speech that cannot be condemned, that he that is of the contrary part may be ashamed, having no evil thing to say of you. These are things young men must have hidden in their heart, applied to their life and character. And we come to the phrase today, in doctrine showing uncorruptness. The final authority for doctrine, that is teaching what we believe, what we teach, what guides, directs, and shapes our lives, is the Word of God, not a man, not a denomination, not someone's alma mater. One's experiences, ideas, and beliefs are to be subject to the book, not vice versa. It's only reasonable that no doctrine and no Christianity can be any purer than the source from which it comes. The book that will enable one to be free from corrupt doctrine is not the product of Origen, that ancient heretic from Alexandria, or Jerome, that ancient heretic of Rome. The Reims-Douay version won't do the job. The NIV won't do the job. Another corrupt literature will not do the job. No one desiring to be uncorrupt in doctrine will give one moment of his study to the Westcott and Hort text or its byproducts. Uncorrupt doctrine will not be derived from a manuscript which would have you do something other than take up the cross in Mark 10:21. You want to live a life of uncorrupt doctrine? Well, listen to these things. This is Mark chapter 10 and verse number 21. The Bible says, then Jesus, beholding him, loved him and said unto him, one thing thou lackest, go thy way, sell whatsoever thou hast and give to the poor, and thou shalt have treasure in heaven, and come, take up the cross and follow me. Guess what the New International Version took out of that verse? Take up the cross. Guess what all the modern versions take out of that verse? Take up the cross. You know why? They're corrupt Bibles, and the people that use them end up living corrupt lives and being part of corrupt churches. Galatians 3:1. O foolish Galatians, who hath bewitched you that ye should not obey the truth? Don't you think it's important to obey the truth? Well, the people that gave you the New American Standard Version don't think so. The people that gave you the NIV don't think so. They took out obey the truth. Or how about this one? 2 Peter chapter 2 and verse number 17. 2 Peter 2 and verse 17, the Bible says, these are wells without water, clouds that are carried with a tempest, to whom the mist of darkness is reserved forever. You know what happens to the lost people according to 2 Peter 2? They are punished forever. Unless you have an NIV or an ESV or some other modern version, and then that truth of eternal punishment has been removed from the book that you call a Bible. Uncorrupt doctrine will not come from a text which changes confess your faults to confess your sins in James 5:16 to justify confession to a man, nor will it come from a text altering the word servant to minister in Romans 16:1 in order to justify the system of nuns and women preachers. You see, you can only be uncorrupt by knowing and obeying the Word of God. This knowledge comes by comparing spiritual things with spiritual, 1 Corinthians 2:13, and by rightly dividing the Word of Truth, 2 Timothy 2:15. Another verse, which is altered beyond recognition in the Bibles published from 1881 to the present. You ought to stick with the good old King James Bible because it is the Word of God. Gravity. We've already covered that in chapter 2, verse 2. Sincerity. This character is the opposite of that possessed by the men we talked about when we were at chapter 1 and verse number 10. The unruly and vain talkers and deceivers. And we'll allow the comments that we made on that verse to stand here. Then verse 8 says, sound speech that cannot be condemned. Now we're still under the heading of chapter 2 verse 1. And we are thus to realize that sound speech is a natural byproduct of sound doctrine. When one speaks sound doctrine, his speech cannot be condemned. That's what Romans 3 and verse 4 says. You'll be justified in your sayings and you'll overcome when you're judged if you speak the truth. So verse 8 goes on to say that he that is of the contrary part may be ashamed. Oh, that followers of Christ would be such that those within the church living contrary to sound doctrine and sincere practice thereof would be ashamed. This passage speaks also of a manner of life that convicts a lost man of his condition and his conversation. Titus, as the minister of the gospel, is also an example to us of that which comprises sound speech on the part of one of God's preachers. As is the case with the instructions given through Paul to Timothy, we're getting an inside look at God's desire for the operation of the local church. This cannot be emphasized enough, and all details are found in the pages of Scripture. Now let's learn from Titus and 1 Timothy those things that the minister is to do with the faithful word. In 1 Timothy 1:3, we read that the minister is to charge the people immediately. An attitude and manner of presentation is suggested. When a policeman pulls you over, walks up to your car, and has you roll down your window, you can be, that I dated myself, didn't I? How many of you have never rolled down a window? You have put down the window, but you didn't have to do any rolling. Anyway, when a policeman pulls you over and walks up to your car and has you roll down your window, you can be certain he's not going to greet you with, "I don't intend to offend you or to hurt your feelings, but beloved, I'm afraid I must put you in mind of local ordinance number 304. No, he is going to charge you. That is, he is going to spell out your offense in no uncertain terms and make you aware of the consequences of your disobedience. He's not going to waste any of his time apologizing for what he has to say, nor is he going to take any back talk from you. The minister is to take the word of God and charge you with it. When a man becomes fearful and apologetic in his presentation of the word of God, his ministry will lose all power and effect. While he feared offending some of the brethren, he got something much more disastrous, a stagnant congregation. Now, if you've got to apologize for the words of the book from which you are preaching, then why preach it? If the Bible is not worth charging, why not just discuss Twain or Fenimore Cooper or Edgar Allan Poe or some other fiction writer? Knowing the tendency to prepare the sermon with a budget in mind, oh yes, God places an additional commandment before the preacher in 1 Timothy chapter 6 and verse 17. Charge them that are rich in this world that they be not high-minded, nor trust in uncertain riches, but in the living God who giveth us richly all things to enjoy. God will not excuse the preacher who refrains from reading one verse or statement because some influential member might be offended and withdraw his or her offering. Such timidity is a tremendous way to ruin a church and to find oneself in the midst of an anemic ministry that lacks the blessing and power of the Holy Spirit. The tale of Aaron comes to mind. You might recall that in Exodus 32, we read the account of the tragic ministry of Moses' associate pastor, whose sole desire seems to have been to please the people. What was the result? Well, a large offering, but one which was made into a golden calf, an idol. And such will be the end result of the ministry which refuses to charge those that are rich in the same manner as those that are poor. The pastor's responsibility to God is to present the same sound, sure, solid, charging message to the whole congregation. God will bless a man who preaches without respect of persons. As in Titus 1:13, where we are given a reason for a particular type of presentation, 1 Timothy 5:7 states that the reason for charging individuals within the body of Christ is so that they may be blameless. The responsibility in charging is not so that the preacher might lord over his people, or so that he might have a people unto his name, God forbid. The reason a man is to charge the flock is so that they might stand at the judgment seat of Christ and reply, "A man showed me these things in the Scripture. I believed them and applied them to my life, so I am blameless." Paul's desire, expressed in 2 Corinthians 11:2, was to present his followers as a chaste virgin to Christ. Jude spoke of ministers who save with fear, hating even the garment spotted by the flesh. That's Jude 1:23. It is the minister who has this measure of love for people and this measure of hatred for the devastating effects of sin who will be willing to charge the people. Another duty of the preacher is to sharply rebuke. The reason being, as given in 1 Timothy 5:20, so that others also may fear. The Titus passage could be limited to a specific class of sinner in a particular situation, but comparing Scripture with Scripture, we find the method approved of God in dealing with sin. The preacher is to bring sin before the people and name it. Now, we're living in a day and age when people call evil good and good evil. You know that. Children have grown up under the influence of secular humanism, and the result is a society that can no longer discern between good and evil. they can no longer differentiate between right and wrong. A seared conscience needs a stern rebuke. Defending the authorized King James Bible and condemning our modern-day system of training ministers has not led to my living in spacious parsonages in the suburbs. Rather, I've had the privilege of living in the real world. In one apartment complex where I stayed, the divorced woman would take turns keeping all the children so that the other divorced women could have a man over for the evening. Those little boys and girls were growing up with just one picture of adult life. No commitment, no holiness, self-gratification. You understand. And whatever gets you through the night with no thought of the spiritual cost. I'm trying to be cautious in my words here. Those of us who have worked on the streets know what it is like to meet one of these girls who is now a 16-year-old prostitute or a 19-year-old barmaid and to try to convince her that there is any such thing as sin. Those boys see a drunken man who does not work because the government pays him not to, who comes over and spends the night with mama once every 2 weeks. That's their impression of a man. The result is a generation, now up to 30 and 40 years old, that does not know right from wrong because they have never known that there's a difference. Now, it's in the midst of such a society that the minister must name sin. Call it down and rebuke it so that the people can begin to understand the mind of God. Fools say that's negative. I think it's negative to allow people to continue in sin and its poisonous influence. I do not think it is negative to name sin and to call for people to flee from its spell so that the truth might make them free. I do not think that is negative. I think it is most positive. Now in Titus 2:9 we find another term. Exhort. This carries with it the implication of a strong urging or warning or inciting by strong argument or evidence. Couple this with a similar idea found in 1 Timothy 4:11. These things command and teach. If you're going to teach the Word of God, you may as well teach it like it means something. We're not dealing with the presentation of political ideas or social philosophies or ethical proposals. We're setting forth the doctrines and records found in the one final and absolute authority for all matters of faith and practice. We are preaching and teaching the Word of God. Oh, sure, that is in the bylaws and the statement of faith of our church. But is it in your heart when you stand before the people? The preacher is to present the Word of God as it deserves to be presented. In this Laodicean age, folks get pride confused with persuasion, and confidence is taken to be conceit. There will always be critics who call you a know-it-all, one who thinks he has all the answers, or someone who just likes to boss people around. But preacher friend, be ever mindful that if you have before you the living words of the living God, you do have all the answers. The Word of God is indeed to be the boss. Those who despise preaching which takes on the form of exhortation or command are usually those who are hardening their hearts under the conviction being wrought by the sword of the Spirit. When pure preaching from a pure heart and with a pure motive begins to enrage worldly people, know that you are on the right track. You're right on target. When you command from the Word of God and recognize in your manner of presentation the absolute authority of the doctrines being set forth, another cry shall be heard. Legalism, legalism. Now what that means is, I am not about to submit to that book. Again, Jesus said, if ye continue in my word, then are ye my disciples indeed, and ye shall know the truth, and the truth shall make you free. John 8:32. Every command in the Bible is intended to free the believer. This is the only true freedom. In Titus 3:1, the preacher is commanded to put them in mind. Timothy was told to put the brethren in remembrance, 1 Timothy 4:6. An observant trip through the New Testament will locate several such admonitions, which means that it would seem one of the recurring tendencies of the Christian, or perhaps his old nature, is to quickly forget that which he has learned and experienced. These instructions naturally apply to the preacher's teaching of Christians. I can remember Jacksonville, Detroit, Seattle, because I've been to those places. I cannot call to mind Mexico City, for I've never been there. In like manner, a lost and unregenerate sinner cannot be reminded of the things of God because he never knew them. He never had any experience with them. So it's Christians, saved people, who have to be reminded over and over again. One of the great needs in the pulpit today is for the pastor to take, frequently take God's flock to places they have been in their Christian experience and in their Bible study and reading. Many in our churches know what they are supposed to believe, but because they are not active witnesses for Jesus, they are unable to show themselves or others why they believe what they believe. The basic truths of the gospel in Christian living cannot be covered too often. All good teachers use frequent repetition. One songwriter said, I love to tell the story, for those who know it best seem hungering and thirsting to hear it like the rest. I never grow tired of hearing a man stand and give a simple testimony of salvation. It takes me back to the night I finally gave in to the love and mercy of Jesus Christ. It does me good to hear a man take me through a lesson on the promises in the Old Testament, pointing to the birth of Christ. How my heart is blessed to hear yet another message on the soon return of our Lord Jesus Christ. In the workday world, which is under constant influence of this satanic society, it is easy to become dull and to lose the keenness of conviction and the sharpness of our hatred of sin. How we need for preachers to remind the people. Doesn't it seem like every time Paul got the chance, his message was, did I tell you what happened on the road to Damascus? I think Luke must have smiled warmly and thought, here it comes again. I can almost hear Silas pray him on, tell it again, Paul, just like he did in that last place. The preacher is to put the people in mind. A proper summary of this truth has been provided for us in Titus 2:15. These things speak and exhort and rebuke with all authority. You know what that is? That's preaching. And then the word, let no man despise thee. It's okay to be tender-hearted, but it's not okay to be soft on truth. It's okay to be gentle and patient, but it's not okay to compromise the facts of Scripture. My brother, My preacher friend, may I ask you, many of you listening to my voice, I'll never meet you. You have not met me. I have not met you. I will never meet you. I am not asking you this personally. I am asking you this biblically. Are there things that you refuse to preach and teach in your church because you are afraid it will hurt someone's feelings or offend them? My friend, sin will hurt them. Not truth, not Bible, sin. You cannot allow saved people to continue sinning because you're afraid of hurting them. Sin is going to hurt them. You cannot allow lost people to continue on their way to hell because you're afraid of hurting their feelings. They are going to be hurting forever if they don't get saved. Let's preach, let's exhort, let's rebuke, let's cry aloud as God's Word has instructed us to do. Well, that's all the time we've got. Hope you'll stop by and visit us at jameswknox.org. That's jameswknox.org. Until next time, I'm Brother James. May the Lord richly bless you, and good day.

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1: 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Artificial intelligence is an example of biomimicry. 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

0: This is the Gospel Hour, making known to this nation the gospel of Jesus Christ. 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
1: Lead us, our Father, as we continue our study of the cross of Jesus. Help us, O God, to rightly divide thy word. Help us, O God, to deliver the message in the way that we will wish we had when we give an account to God for this broadcast. And indeed, I must give an account to God for this ministry today. Save souls, O Lord, especially poor, lost religionists who are sincere in their religion, but they've never been saved by the blood of Jesus. We ask it in his name and for his sake. Amen. I'm using as a text, and please don't turn, I read the text for the series, but we preach Christ crucified, Christ the power of God and the wisdom of God. Paul, writing to the believers in the church at Corinth, declared, I preach Christ crucified, the power of God and the wisdom of God. Now, I said on the last broadcast in the series, Jesus did everything in his power to get across to his disciples that he would be arrested, condemned, and crucified. They never did believe him. They never did see it. They never did understand what he was talking about. Now, listen, beloved, and I am not critical. Constructive criticism is helpful, and I appreciate it. Anytime anyone can give me constructive criticism, I mean it. I can take it, and I appreciate it. But I don't like to be criticized when someone is doing it to try to destroy the message. But constructive criticism, I appreciate. Now, I am not critical. I'm not a know-it-all. And I'm not a holier-than-thou. I'm just a sinner saved by grace. But let me tell you today that it is just as difficult today to get people to recognize the cross and the fact that it is imperative, a divine imperative, to salvation. It's just as difficult today as it was in the days when Jesus walked upon the face of this earth. Man has not changed, certainly, if at all, very little. Now, Jesus never did. He never did get across those disciples. There are at least 21 scriptures in the Gospels that clearly set forth his crucifixion. They never did see it. They never did believe it. Now, in Luke chapter 13, beginning with verse 31, I read these verses yesterday. I briefly comment, then we pass on. The same day there came certain Pharisees, saying unto him, get thee out and depart hence, for Herod will kill thee. Some of the religious leaders said, Jesus, run for your life. Get out, Herod will kill you. He killed John. Watch it. He said, go ye and tell that fox. You go tell that fox, behold, I cast out devils, and I do cures today and tomorrow, and the third day I shall be perfected. Nevertheless, I must walk today, tomorrow, and the day following, for it cannot be that a prophet perish out of Jerusalem. Now, Jesus is saying to his disciples, I must go to Jerusalem to perish. Now, what did he say in John 3:16? For God so loved the world that he gave his only begotten Son, that whosoever believeth in him should not perish. Jesus perished. He died. He took the sinner's place. And the wages of sin is death. Listen, beloved. Jesus paid sin's wages. And to pay sin's wages, it was necessary that Jesus die. But in this atomic hydrogen moon rocket age, men do not believe in a butcher house, slaughterhouse, Calvary gospel. they've substituted a liberal, modern gospel that detours around the blood of the cross and offers a religion, a handshake, a church membership, good works. But I warn you, my friend, without the shedding of blood, there is no remission. Without blood, there is no cleansing. Without Calvary, there is no salvation. Jesus said, you go tell that fox. This is the only time Jesus ever called a person an animal. He said, go tell that fox that I'll be here at least two more days, that I'll be casting out demons, I'll be doing miracles. You go tell him, you go tell him. And then he said to his disciples, I must go back to Jerusalem, in so many words, because a prophet cannot perish out of Jerusalem. I have come to die, but I will not die at the hands of Herod. I've come to lay my life down. I have come to pay the sin debt. And you go tell that fox that he will not kill me. I'll be here. I'm not running. I'm not going anywhere. Now look at Luke 22 and verse 20. And of course, I read practically the same scripture in Matthew. I'm giving you just the verses. I hope you'll study the preceding and following verses. I'm giving you just the verses where Jesus told his disciples that he would go to Jerusalem, he would die, he would be nailed to a cross. People ask today, how could the blood of a man who died on a cross almost 2,000 years ago, how could his blood help me? Don't ask how. Have faith in God. Give God a chance, and God will show you. If you'll exercise faith in the shed blood and the finished work of the Lamb of God, you'll learn by experience that the blood of Jesus Christ does cleanse from all sin. So in Luke 22:19, he took bread, he gave thanks, he broke it, he gave to them saying, this is my body which is given for you, this do in remembrance of me. This is my body, it'll be broken. But when his body was broken, they could not understand, they were sad. They went back to their nets, they went away from the tomb. They left the place where Jesus said, the third day I'll rise again. They could not remember. They could not see. And today, beloved, it's almost impossible to get people to see and to recognize that it is an absolute necessity to believe in the shed blood of Jesus and to put your faith in the crucified, buried, risen Lord if you hope to go to heaven. You can't go any other way. You can't be saved any other way. Now, I'm not preaching for the Baptists and they know it. I'm not preaching for anyone except Jesus. And I'm not preaching religion. I'm preaching the gospel. And I'm not preaching to please men. I'm preaching to get people saved. Likewise also the cup after supper, saying, this cup is the New Testament in my blood. This cup is the New Testament in my blood, which is shed for you. They heard him. He said it to them. They were in his presence. He said, this bread is my broken body. This cup is my shed blood. But they didn't believe it. When they nailed him to a cross and when they witnessed Jesus being carried away by the soldiers, they were absolutely terrified. And they ran and they hid. And they said, we had hoped that it would be this man Jesus who would deliver us. But they crucified him and they buried him. Yes. And then we read over in Luke chapter 24 and verse 6. When they came to the tomb and Jesus had already walked out of the tomb. Listen, saying the Son of Man must be delivered into the hands of sinful men and be crucified, and the third day rise again. That is when the women came to the tomb and they saw the two men, that is the heavenly visitors. I was looking for the verse and here it is. And it came to pass as they were much perplexed thereabout, the old two men stood by them. Verse 4, in shining garments. And as they were afraid and bowed down their faces to the earth, they said unto them, that is, the two men from heaven said to the women, why seek ye the living among the dead? Why seek ye the living among the dead? Let me stop there. I could sermonize for an hour right there. I could sermonize. Point number one, point number two, and it would be gospel. I'm not being sarcastic, but I'm not going to stay here. But the two men said, why seek ye the living among the dead? Now, salvation is life, but some of you are seeking life among the dead. Dead works, dead works, dead religion, dead form, dead program. If you want to live, Christ in you by faith is life. When Christ, who is our life, shall appear, Paul said, the life I now live in the flesh, I'm crucified, but I live, yet it's not I, but Christ liveth in me. Christ in you. Not joining a church, not being immersed in water, not partaking of the Lord's Supper, tithing your income, doing good works and participating in good things, that's not salvation. These things are fruits that follow salvation, but salvation is Christ in your heart by faith in his finished work. And then they said, why seek ye the living among the dead? He's not here, he's risen. Remember how he spake unto you when he was yet in Galilee? Don't you remember what he said to you? Don't you remember? He said, the Son of Man must be delivered hands of sinful men, crucified, and the third day rise again. Don't you remember? Isn't it sad? Isn't it sad? I learned my multiplication tables when I was just a lad in the very first years of my schooling, and I've never forgotten them. You know how to multiply. But some of you folks been going to church all your life. All your life you've been attending church. Some of you people as old as I am, in your 50s. Some of you in your 60s, some of you in your 70s, you've been attending church all of your life. I have a letter right here on my desk, right here on my desk. I have a letter from a lady 103 years old that was saved through the soul winning book. 103 that had been a church member since she was a girl and had never been born again. 103 and was saved while another lady read to her the soul winning book, she was saved. Been a church member all her life, ever since she was a girl. Some of you folks listening to me, you learned your multiplication tables, you learned how to spell the simple words, and you've never forgotten. You've been to church all your life. And Jesus said, except you repent, you perish. Except you be born again, you cannot enter. Except you be born again, you cannot see the kingdom of God. The blood of Jesus Christ washes away sin. Without the shedding of blood, there is no remission. No man cometh to the Father but by me. Seek ye the Lord while he may be found. Today is the day of salvation. What shall it profit a man if he shall gain the whole world and lose his own soul? You've heard it, but you've forgotten. It goes in one ear and out the other, and you do your little religious duties, and you give your little money, and you go through your little forms, and you say your little prayers, and you think you're going to heaven, but you're lost, my friend, unless you have been cleansed by the blood of Jesus. You say, how will I know whether I've been cleansed or not? When you have been cleansed by the blood, you will not ask, how will I know? Because you will know. You will know. You say, Brother Green, you're trying to make me doubt my salvation. If I can make you doubt your salvation, you don't have any salvation. He that believeth on him shall not be confused. He that believeth on him shall not be confounded. A believer will not be confused. A believer will not be confounded. Now, the devil has attacked me from many angles, and he has attacked me many ways, but, and I say this truthfully, I have never doubted my salvation. Some do. It's not a sin to doubt. Now wait, I said it's not a sin to doubt. If you will look to Jesus immediately, a doubt may flash through your mind. You may say, I wonder if I ever have really been saved. But then when you close your eyes and you pray, or when you open your Bible and you begin to read, then the still small voice speaks to your heart. His Spirit bears witness with our spirit. Now, if you don't know, if down deep in your heart you do not know whether you've ever been saved or not, my advice to you is to bow your head right now and call on God and ask God to save you. And he will. He certainly will. Now, in Luke 24:44, and he said unto them, these are the words which I spake unto you while I was yet with you, that all things must be fulfilled which were written in the law of Moses, in the prophets, and in the Psalms concerning me. He said, I told you, your prophets and the psalmists, they spoke about me. They told you that I would be wounded, I would be bruised, I would make my grave with the rich. They told you all of this, and it has come to pass. Now watch it. These are the things. And he said, then opened he their understanding that they might understand the scriptures, and said unto them, thus it is written, and thus it behooved Christ to suffer and to rise from the dead the third day, and that repentance and remission of sins should be preached in his name among all nations, beginning at Jerusalem, and ye are witnesses of these things. I told you all about it. I told you all about it. Now you are witnesses of these things. I told you all about it, and now you've seen it. Listen, dear friends, you and I are on this side of Calvary. In the Old Testament era, they did not have the glorious gospel that we have today. I mean, Matthew, Mark, Luke, and John, Acts, Romans, so on. They didn't have this marvelous New Testament. They had the Old Testament books and the Psalms, that's true. But we're on this side of Calvary. And on the cross, God displayed his wisdom. Only God could have thought. Only God could have planned. Only God could have provided. Only God could have completed and finished salvation, such as Jesus purchased for you and me on the cruel cross. The wisdom of God and the power of God, Calvary. The wisdom of God, the power of God, and life is yours through faith in the shed blood of the Lamb of God, crucified, buried, risen, ascended. Can you remember an experience when you put your faith in Jesus' shed blood? If you can't, do it now. Father, in the name of Jesus, save many precious souls today. May every soul under conviction look to thee now in faith and trust in the shed blood. To the glory of God, in Jesus' name we ask it. Amen.
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0: proclaiming the name of the Lord Jesus Christ, the only Savior of men. 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
1: Radio. Once again, we say welcome aboard. It's good to be with you this time, Brother Munn, speaking our program here called A Fisherman's 5-Minute Look at the Book. The Book of Job, Job chapter 12. I found something about a fish. You said, I knew you probably would, Brother Munn. In fact, I find there's a possibility that fish could talk. And yes, I've lost it. I know as far as spending some time in the Word of God, what I love to find references to the nautical. That was my life in the past. Surely you wouldn't hold that against me if I had spent all my life farming in the past. What I'd like to look at is things in the Bible that have to do with the farm and growing things. But for me, it's fish. Job says something like this. Job is answering his friends that are criticizing him. And they said, why has this happened to you, Job? This happened to you because you're just a dirty sinner. Job said something like this. He said, listen, fellas. He said, if you'd speak to the earth, it'd teach thee. And the fishes of the sea would declare unto you, who knoweth not in all these things that the hand of God hath wrought this. What is he saying? He said, fellas, he said, as far as ignorance are concerned, you've reached down to the bottom of the barrel. If you could, you know, if you want to just as practical as you know how, you could ask the animals, you could ask the earth itself, you could ask the fish of the sea, what would they tell you? They would tell you that the hand of God is working in my life. You said, well, what about this? Fishes of the sea shall declare unto thee? If a fish could talk, and I know they do among themselves, I've seen fish in tanks. I've seen fish in big, huge aquariums. I've seen their mouth move right kind of alongside of me when I was looking. And it's almost like they were trying to communicate with me. You said, Brother Munn, if a fish could talk, what would it say? Yesterday, we said this. According to verse 9 and 10 in this chapter, a fish would declare that there's a creator. You know, it's amazing. We think about science and what science has told us. Science tells us that about 500 million years ago, as far as the fish of the sea is concerned, and where did they come before that? And I sure don't want to get into that. But it says, about 100 million years later, the fish crawled out of the sea and became amphibians. You said what? To begin to walk the earth. And then the ultimate of, we think about evolution, would be, I guess, me and you, as far as what science would tell us. But the fish, what would the fish say? That there's a creator. Why do you say that? Because I find it in the Bible. I find the book of Genesis chapter 1, that God created the fish. People laugh and they said, what was created first, the chicken or the egg? Neither. He said, what do you mean? Neither. You said, there is chickens, yes. There are eggs, yes. What was created first, the chicken or the egg? Neither. You said, what? It had to be two chickens. Don't you know something about reproduction, sir, ma'am? There has to be two chickens. But as far as the evolutionist is concerned, all the religion of the atheist, they look at a painting, and they look at that painting and said, wow. And I would say, well, who created that? And they'd say, well, this was painted by such and such. A true evolutionist would look at a picture and say, it evolved, do you know? There has to be a great designer. And as far as the fish is concerned, the fish, he himself would declare unto thee, if he could talk, you know, and I know they talk among themselves, if he could say something, he'll say, God is my creator. I believe in creation. Science, you know, some people have said this, they put together kind of a solar system and they sort of, had the planets and had all the moons and stuff revolving around just a beautiful miniature solar system. And someone said, who made that? And of course, the evolutionists don't know what to say then, because there has to be a designer with everything. As far as my watch is concerned, could you look at my watch and say it evolved? No, there has to be a designer. When you look outside and look at the trees, there is a designer. When you look at all the animals, there's a designer. When you look at the fish of the sea, I've taken my head when I was in the South Pacific and put my head beneath the waters of the Pacific, and I looked into a whirl of, it just looked like heaven to me, seeing all the thousands of fishes that were there of every color, which shows me that there is a great designer, and I'm glad I know who that is. What would the fish say? The fish would say, I have a creator. Until tomorrow, the same time, Fisher Munn saying goodbye.

Interested in knowing about those being persecuted for their faith? 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

0: proclaiming the name of the Lord Jesus Christ, the only Savior of men. 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
1: Christ became a man without ceasing to be God, identified himself in kinship with the human race, was robed in flesh, suffered the humiliation of incarnation before he ever went to Calvary and suffered the humiliation of the cross.
2: Thank you for joining us today. This is Pastor Clarence Sexton from the Temple Baptist Church and Crown College in Knoxville, Tennessee. We're continuing our series through the book of Ruth. His name was called Boaz. This is the message we're dealing with at this time, and may the Lord use it in your heart today.

I think there's a tender human side to this greeting also. Just taking it at absolute face value. Here's a beautiful example of how we ought to speak to people that we work with. And I know how we are because I'm just like you. As a matter of fact, I hope many of you are not like me. We're so busy with what we're doing that we don't take the time to greet people. Good morning. How are you? God bless you. Having a good day. The Lord be with you. We just walk in the place and say, hey, what's going on around here? Have you got the job done yet? Matter of fact, we may see them a block away and say, have you finished the task? But not this man. He was a man of great wealth. He had tremendous responsibility. He had lots of folks working for him. But he didn't check first on the job. He checked first on the workers. That's kind, isn't it? Well, take that to heart in our dealing with people. I call this the Boaz principle. Let's try to live by it. Be kind to people. You businessmen who are out and about, and before you ask about what has happened or what is happening, find out about the people. God bless you. It's good to see you. How's your family? It's great to run into you again. I think we ought to talk about the Lord and talk about kind things, and then we can talk about business. I come to work. I've said to you that I like to be, in my mind, set by the idea that I'm coming to work. I'd like for my children to know that when I come into the church, I'm coming to work. I get up and get dressed in the morning like others get up and get dressed to go to work. But it'd be a good idea if we could put this Boaz principle into practice. The Lord be with you. And the Lord bless thee. They were good for one another. I like that, don't you? Not only she needed grace, she needed God to be with her. She needed godly people to encourage her. Let's read on just a bit. The Bible says, then Boaz said to his servants that was set, the servant that was set over the reapers, whose damsel is this? God has worked, I think, in a miraculous way to cause this woman to get his eye. And I do not think it's just a fleshly thing. And the servant that was set over the reapers answered and said, it is the Moabitish damsel that came back with Naomi out of the country of Moab. And he goes on to say, she said, I pray you, let me glean and gather after the reapers among the sheaves. So she came and hath continued even from the morning until now that she tarried a little in the house. Then said Boaz unto Ruth, hearest thou not, my daughter? Glean, go not to glean in another field, neither go from thence, but abide here fast by my maidens. In other words, there's not going to be any reason for you to go anymore anywhere else to find anything. You can find everything you need in me. I'm going to tell you something. I'm thinking right now that Jesus has said to me, listen, since you've come to me, you don't need to go anywhere else and search in anybody else's field. Everything you'll ever need, you'll find right here in me. Don't have to worry about going anywhere else. I'll tell you, this story is just full of beautiful things. Let thy eyes be on the field that they do reap, and go thou after them. Have not I charged the young men that they shall not touch thee? It's safe for you here. You don't have to worry about anything. I'm going to take care of you. I've already said you're going to work with my maidens. And I've already said to these young, strong men around here, they're not to touch you. They're to look after you. You don't have to worry about anything. You don't have to fret about anything. You're safe here. Everything's fine here. Aren't you glad to be in God's family where it's all safe? And when thou art athirst, go into the vessels and drink of that which the young men have drawn. And I'm going to tell you, when we are thirsty, Jesus has what satisfies, doesn't he? Then she fell on her face, and that's where we belong before the Lord, and bowed herself to the ground and said unto him, why have I found grace in thine eyes, that thou shouldest take knowledge of me, seeing I'm a stranger? Aren't you glad he's taken us in?
especially those of us, the Gentiles. We've been grafted in, we've been taken in by our heavenly Boaz. And Boaz answered and said unto her, "It hath fully been showed me all that thou hast done unto thy mother-in-law since the death of thy husband, and how thou hast left thy father and thy mother and the land of thy nativity, and art come unto a people which thou knowest not hitherto. The Lord recompense thy work, and a full reward be given thee of the Lord God of Israel, under whose wings thou art come to trust." You see, why? The question in verse 10, why have I found grace in thine eyes? Because you've come under his wings, trusting the Lord. If you'll hold your place there for a moment, let me read to you just a bit of the 91st Psalm. The Bible says, "He that dwelleth in the secret place of the Most High shall abide under the shadow of the Almighty. I will say of the Lord, He is my refuge and my fortress, my God, in Him will I trust. Surely He shall deliver thee from the snare of the fowler and from the noisome pestilence. He shall cover thee with His feathers, and under His wings shalt thou trust. His buckler shall be thy shield. His truth shall be thy shield and buckler. Thou shalt not be afraid for the terror by night, nor for the arrow that flieth by day, nor for the pestilence that walketh in darkness, nor for the destruction that wasteth at noonday. 1,000 shall fall at thy side and 10,000 at thy right hand, but it shall not come nigh thee." Isn't that wonderful? He that dwelleth in the secret place of the Most High shall abide in the shadow of the Almighty. You remember that this kinsman redeemer, this principle of the kinsman redeemer, was given in the case of manslaughter. When there was a death, this near kinsman was to avenge for the death. And the slayer would lose his life if he did not reach first the city of refuge. He was to step in when there was misfortune and property had been lost, and to redeem by purchase that property and get it back into the hands of the rightful owner. He was to redeem in the matter of marriage when a man died without a seed. He was to take the wife of that man, by purchase that property, and get it back into the hands of the rightful owner. He was to redeem in the matter of marriage when a man died without a seed. He was to take the wife of that man, by purchase that property, and get it back into the hands of the rightful owner. He was to redeem in the matter of marriage when a man died without a seed. He was to take the wife of that man, by purchase that property, and get it back into the hands of the rightful owner. He was to redeem in the matter of marriage when a man died without a seed. He was to take the wife of that man, by purchase that property, and get it back into the hands of the rightful owner. He was to redeem in the matter of marriage when a man died without a seed. He was to take the wife of that man, by purchase that property, and get it back into the hands of the rightful owner. He was to redeem in the matter of marriage when a man died without a seed. He was to take the wife of that man, by purchase that property, and get it back into the hands of the rightful owner. He was to redeem in the matter of marriage when a man died without a seed. He was to take the wife of that man, by purchase that property, and get it back into the hands of the rightful owner. He was to redeem in the matter of marriage when a man died without a seed. He was to take the wife of that man, by purchase that property, and get it back into the hands of the rightful owner. He was to redeem in the matter of marriage when a man died without a seed. He was to take the wife of that man, by purchase that property, and get it back into the hands of the rightful owner. He was to redeem in the matter of marriage when a man died without a seed. He was to take the wife of that man, by purchase that property, and get it back into the hands of the
rightful owner. He was to redeem in the matter

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1: Hi, I'm Todd Nettleton, and this is the Voice of the Martyrs Radio. 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She has faced persecution since leaving Islam. GBAC is mocked and mistreated for her faith. Her Christian books and Bible have been confiscated by her daughters-in-law. In the solitude of sheep pastures, she has found a place where she can read the Bible and listen to Christian messages on her phone. Because of her lack of freedom, she must find excuses to visit cities where she can participate in worship with other Christians. Pray God provides opportunities for GBAC to read the Bible and attend church.
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0: Spiritual depression, as we've seen in the two prior broadcasts, has its root in several spiritual problems, which can include the fear of man, guilt and shame, bitterness and anger, pride, lust, loneliness, and grief. And there are spiritual remedies to each of these problems. And these spiritual remedies can result in a diminishing or even a complete elimination of your depression. And these include fearing God, letting go of your past, forgiving others, humbling yourself, learning contentment, befriending God's people, and worshiping God. And I encourage you, if this is the first of this little series of broadcasts that you're hearing, I encourage you to go back on our website and learn about these spiritual causes of depression and these spiritual remedies to depression by listening to those prior broadcasts. But in addition to these spiritual remedies that you'll learn about from the two prior broadcasts, there are also some practical measures you can take that will help you with depression in your life. So we're going to discuss some of these practical measures today. But before we do, we must remind you that depression is often a complex problem with medical, spiritual, emotional, and practical considerations. And we're not dealing with the medical considerations. And those need to be dealt with. So if you are or someone you know is depressed and the causes of this depression are medical, then we suggest that you see a doctor who specializes in these medical causes. I mean, honestly, after studying this some and hearing others talk about it, we prefer making proper medical corrections over taking antidepressants, for example. And I think it's just really important. So what practical steps can you take to help with depression? You know what? The Bible has several good practical remedies for depression, and we're going to talk about those today. And the first one is control your thoughts. That's a practical remedy for depression. Control your thoughts. You see, when you are prone to depression, you generally have an active imagination, and your mind is filled with worrisome thoughts. And what these thoughts will do is they will consume your mind, and they will exalt themselves against the knowledge of God. Turn with me to 2 Corinthians chapter 10. 2 Corinthians chapter 10. In verse 5, the imaginations that are cast down and the high things that are cast down are high things that exalt themselves against the knowledge of God. All right, so in your mind, as a Christian, you know that God is your Father. You know that Jesus Christ is your Savior. You know that you have the Spirit of God in you. And yet you're down, you're depressed. All right, well, what happens is those depressing thoughts that come to mind, those depressing things that come to mind, exalt themselves. They get higher than God. They get bigger than God. They consume more mental energy and more emotional energy than your thoughts about God. That's what happens. It's just like Paul said here in 2 Corinthians 10:5, casting down imaginations and every high thing that exalteth itself against the knowledge of God. So your thoughts must be trained to obey Christ. Notice the whole context. 2 Corinthians 10, look at verse 3. Though we walk in the flesh, we do not war after the flesh, for the weapons of our warfare are not carnal, but mighty through God to the pulling down of strongholds, casting down imaginations and every high thing that exalteth itself against the knowledge of God, and bringing into captivity, look, every thought to the obedience of Christ. So your thoughts must be brought into captivity to the obedience of Christ. And how many thoughts are there that should be? Every thought. Every thought. You see, when your thought life is under control, your emotions are not going to be so erratic. And the thoughts that have exalted themselves against God are not going to be preeminent. Instead, your affections will be turned toward God. You know, what Paul said in Colossians chapter 3, set your affection on things above and not on things on the earth. That's Colossians 3:2. So your affections are going to turn toward God, and you're not going to be having your affections here on things on the earth. So when your thoughts match the pattern of Philippians 4:8, you're going to be much more stable emotionally. You said, what verse was that? Philippians. Philippians chapter 4, verse 8. You want your thought life to match the pattern of Philippians 4, 8. I'll give you a second just to turn there. Philippians 4, 8. Now Paul will give you six things you ought to be thinking about. And if what you're thinking about isn't in the list, then you oughtn't to be thinking about it. Finally, brethren, Philippians 4, 8. Finally, brethren, whatsoever things are true, whatsoever things are honest, whatsoever things are just, whatsoever things are pure, whatsoever things are lovely, whatsoever things are of good report, if there be any virtue, if there be any praise, look at it, think on these things. And I've noticed in my own times of depression, I've noticed listening to other people who are talking about how they feel when they're depressed, you start thinking about things that aren't true. They are imaginations. They are perceptions about how you feel, but they're not honest. They're not pure. They're not just. They're not lovely. They're not of a good report. And those thoughts are bringing you into that funk that you feel when you're depressed. So when your thoughts match the pattern of Philippians 4:8, then you're much more stable emotionally, and you are much less likely to be depressed. So a real good practical remedy for depression is to control your thoughts. Quit thinking about things that are depressing you. Amen. Get those thoughts to obey Jesus Christ. All right, here's another very practical thing you can do when you're feeling depressed. Pray. Pray. You say, oh yeah, I do that. Well, I've got a broadcast called Prayer Warriors or Prayer Worriers. A lot of people, when they're feeling depressed, are simply worrying out loud in front of God, not really praying. So look at Philippians. You're in Philippians chapter 4. Look at verses 6 and 7. Be careful for nothing, but in everything, by prayer and supplication, with thanksgiving, let your request be made known unto God. And the peace of God, which passeth all understanding, shall keep your hearts and minds through Christ Jesus. So Philippians 4, 6 and 7 shows you that you are to pray with thanksgiving and not to worry. Be careful for nothing. So your worries will put you in a funk. Jesus Christ talked about this way early in his ministry. In Matthew chapter 6, the last verse of that chapter is verse 34. And if you don't have it memorized, you ought to memorize it. Matthew chapter 6, verse 34 says, take therefore no thought for the morrow. See, you've already disobeyed that. You're worried about, well, I wonder how this is going to turn out. If I say that, I wonder if he's going to say this. I wonder if I do that, if she's going to do this. See, you're thinking too far ahead. Take therefore how many thoughts for the morrow? No thought. For the morrow shall take thought for the things of itself. Sufficient unto the day is the evil thereof. When you pray and thank God, you know what the Bible tells you in Philippians chapter 4? The peace of God that passeth all understanding, or which passeth all understanding, shall keep your hearts and minds through Christ Jesus. The black cloud of depression will lift when the peace of God is present. I mean, as soon as you feel yourself heading into, I call it a funk, that feeling of depression, as soon as you feel yourself heading into that feeling of depression, go immediately to God in prayer, and He will guide you. If you just take your time in it, He'll guide you back into a calm, peaceful mood. Remember when the disciples were on the boat and they were all concerned because they were afraid that they were going to perish, and they hollered out to the Lord and woke Him up. Well, what did the Lord do in Matthew chapter 8 and verse 26? Well, He said to them, "Why are you fearful, O you of little faith?" Remember, fear is one of the big contributors to depression, and the fear of God and the trust of God, trusting in God, are what really calm that thing down. So He says to them, "Why are you fearful, O you of little faith?" Then He arose and rebuked the winds and the sea. Watch it. And there was a great calm. There was a great calm. So your emotions must remain balanced and calm. When you find that you're getting knocked off of a good balance in emotionally, and that you're not calm, you have to immediately go to the Lord in prayer and take that concern to Him in prayer and give it to Him and pray until that peace comes in that keeps your heart and your mind. And I'll tell you what, it's going to affect your mood. You're going to calm down. If a contributing factor in your feelings of depression stems from worry, praying will is a very practical thing to do that will indeed lift that black cloud of depression. All right, here's another very practical thing you can do. You control your thoughts, pray. Here's the third one. Watch your diet. In 1 Corinthians chapter 9, Paul is wrapping up his chapter on his conduct in the ministry. And what he says in verse 27, the first part, very, very important. He says, "I keep under my body and bring it into subjection." That's what Paul said. "I keep under my body and bring it into subjection." In other words, his body is not ruling him. He's not ruled by his appetite. He's ruling over his appetite. That's what he said. So he kept his body in subjection, and you need to do that. Romans chapter 14, excellent chapter on, a vegetarian and a carnivore arguing about who's the most spiritual. So when it gets to the end, though, here's what we want to do. We're going to look at the end of Romans chapter 14, verse 22 and 23. Watch what he says. Hast thou faith? Have it to thyself before God. Happy is he that condemneth not himself in that thing which he alloweth. And he that doubteth is damned if he eat, because he eateth not of faith, for whatsoever is not of faith is sin. So listening to practical advice from preachers, I think it was Hugh Pyle that said, don't dig your grave with your teeth. Really, truly, people today are eating themselves to death. It's crazy. And many people that are depressed have problems with their blood sugar and with certain food intolerances, food intolerances like dairy and gluten. And you may very well have an imbalance in your blood sugar. You may very well have a food intolerance to dairy or to gluten. And what I have read concerning these things can really affect you emotionally. It can affect you chemically, your brain chemicals. It can really have a significant effect in your life. So it's very important that you learn about your physical and mental condition, and take the necessary steps to control your appetite for things that are not good for you, and to increase your appetite for the things that are good for you. There, it may very well be that you're lacking in some things that you need because you're not eating properly, or because you're eating things that you shouldn't be eating. So you got to watch your diet, because it can affect your mind. It can affect your emotions. For instance, I haven't eaten refined sugar in over 25 years. Was it cooked into something? Yeah, no doubt, from time to time. But I make it a point when I'm eating, I ask them, is there any refined sugar in here? If there is, I just don't eat it. And I haven't done that in over 25 years. When I got off of sugar, I noticed two things. First, my angry outbursts began to diminish. Had a real hot temper, real volatile temper, very quick tempered. And when I got off sugar, I found out that I could control that emotion a lot better. What was happening, I was fueling the fire of rage with sugar. And I, you know, there was a very noticeable change very quickly. Well, I would say within the first month, that was noticeable. Second thing I noticed is that my mood was slowly beginning to change. And over a five-year period, my highs, some people call those manic, and my lows, okay, began to normalize, and my emotions stabilized. That was a remarkable thing. It took a long time because my brain, I guess, was so used to the presence of those chemicals. It took a little while for everything to sort of heal up or normalize or whatever. I don't know what all was going on in there, but all I know is that my highs weren't so high and my lows weren't so low. And after a little time, everything kind of got placid, got normal again. And now, whenever I sense something getting wacky, at least I know that it's not a dietary problem, see? And if it is in your case, you need to deal with that. All right, here's another thing. A practical remedy for dealing with depression in your life. Control your thoughts, pray, watch your diet. Here's another one. Exercise. 1 Timothy chapter 4 says about exercise that there's a little profit in it. You know, I think in the United States, maybe we're overdoing this a little bit. Maybe a whole lot, but anyway, 1 Timothy 4:8, bodily exercise profiteth little. The thing we need as Christians is godliness. Godliness is profitable unto all things, having promise of the life that now is and of that which is to come. But bodily exercise has a little profit to it. And so you need to find, personally, the right exercise that is profitable for you. Since there is a little profit in exercise, you don't have to do much to benefit from exercise. But what you'll find is it will help you physically, and it will also help you emotionally. There are emotional benefits to the right kind of exercise. How about a good walk? A good walk in the morning or a good walk in the evening, you know, brisk, is excellent exercise if you can, if you're physically able to take that kind of walk. I love to get up in the morning and read early, and I like to get up and walk outside and pray. That's a great time to visit with the Lord about some things. And I'm telling you what, you can definitely tell the difference in the day. I can. If I've had a chance to read and then go out and walk and spend some time talking to the Lord, I can tell the difference in that day, stress-wise, emotions-wise, over a day when just get up and go into the day. There's some real benefits. I was talking to a fellow one time, and I told him what my age was. I said, what kind of exercise do you recommend to me? And he said, top thing, flexibility, stretch. Not a big deal. But boy, it has some consequences. You do feel better. Now, some of this exercise that you get is actually going to be just in the form of physical work. Look at Ecclesiastes chapter 5, verse 12, because it's going to lead into the last point. Ecclesiastes chapter 5, verse 12, "The sleep of a laboring man is sweet, whether he eat little or much. But the abundance of the rich will not suffer them to sleep." So we live in a very stressed society. And one of the things that contributes to good rest, that could, to good sleep, is labor. "The sleep of a laboring man is sweet." So you ought to get out and walk behind your mower and mow your grass and work in your flower beds and, you know, help somebody rebuild their fence or something. That physical work is going to help you get a better night's sleep. And you probably can look back at times when you did a little bit of extra work. Maybe you're more, you know, in the office more often and things like that. You did a little bit of that stuff, and then you think back to the night that you slept, and you're like, well, you know, I got a pretty good night's sleep. That's going to really help you. So we're talking today about just some practical biblical things you can do to help with depression. Control your thoughts, pray, watch your diet, exercise, and the last one we'll talk about today is get some rest. Rest, rest. We live in a very stressful world, and rest is of utmost importance in dealing with stress. Now, it may very well be that you have a sleep disorder. A number of people do. If the underlying cause of that sleep disorder is medical, please go to your doctor. And if your doctor doesn't know how to deal with that specialty, ask for a referral. Be very wise in working with your doctor on a referral to a person that knows how to deal with this aspect of your life. Perhaps, you know, there's several that deal with sleep, for instance, and brain chemicals and body chemistry. All right, good. But get with somebody that understands that so you can start sleeping. You've got to sleep. We live in a very stressful world, and rest, you've got to rest, is important in dealing with stress. Now, you know what I found in my life? You find rest in Jesus Christ by taking His yoke upon you and by simultaneously letting go of your yoke. Matthew 11:28-30. Matthew 11:28-30. "Come unto me, all ye that labor and are heavy laden, and I will give you rest. Take my yoke upon you and learn of me, for I am meek and lowly in heart, and ye shall find rest unto your souls, for my yoke is easy and my burden is light." What I'm finding is that people have taken on way more than they can handle physically and mentally and emotionally. You just got too much on your plate. You say, "Well, I don't know how to let go of it." You know how you let go of it? You just simply turn away from it and get in the yoke of the Lord Jesus Christ. He's meek and lowly, meaning He is doing what His Father wants Him to do. And He says, "You get in my yoke." So He's already on the other side of the yoke. You simply take the empty part of the yoke that's for you. So now you're in His yoke. And then you look at Him and learn of Him. And He says, when you learn of me, because I'm doing what my Father wants to do, and you start doing what I'm showing you to do, you'll be doing what my Father wants you to do, and you're going to find rest unto your souls. When you are depressed, you can't sleep well at night, partly because the good chemicals in your brain are not functioning properly due to the stress. And there's good evidence on that. Therefore, it is important for you to eliminate, did you hear that? Eliminate all the stress in your life that can be eliminated, and to manage the stress in your life that can't be eliminated. I'm going to say that again. It's important to eliminate all the stress in your life that can be eliminated, and to manage the stress in your life that can't be eliminated. And most people don't manage it and don't even try to eliminate it. They just, stress magnets, just something heavy on them, and they just take more. You have to be diligent to deal with stress every day and every minute of every day. As soon as you sense stress increasing in your life, you have to deal with it right then. You cannot let it build. You just can't. And best thing to do is to learn. He said, you'll learn of me in Matthew 11. Take that yoke and learn of me. You don't figure it out the first day. But I'll tell you, there's a lot we have going on in the ministry. And it was wearing me down. And I read that little passage of scripure there in Matthew 11, 28 to 30, and realized what the Lord was saying. I got my neck in that yoke. I guess all that started about 5 years ago. It doesn't mean that I don't have stressful days, but I understand them now. And I find that rest in Jesus Christ. And so we're getting the things done that our Father wants us to get done. But we're not killing ourselves with stress in the meantime. That's so important. And you can do the same thing in your life by practically getting rest, getting exercise, watching your diet, praying, and controlling your thoughts. So what we've given you in these three broadcasts on spiritual depression is we have given you some insight into some underlying or root causes, spiritual causes of depression that you may not have even considered. And we've also given you some spiritual remedies, things you can do when you recognize, hey, wait a minute, that is a contributing spiritual factor to depression in my life, and now you know the spiritual remedy. And after those two broadcasts, we've given you this broadcast today to give you some practical remedies to deal with depression in your life. And I'm praying that God will allow you to apply these things in such a way that you actually begin to get some relief and start finding the joy of the Lord. Amen.
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2: Ecclesiastes, or the Preacher, Chapter 1. The words of the preacher, the son of David, king in Jerusalem. Vanity of vanities, saith the preacher, vanity of vanities, all is vanity. What profit hath a man of all his labor which he taketh under the sun? One generation passeth away, and another generation cometh, but the earth abideth forever. The sun also ariseth, and the sun goeth down, and hasteth to his place where he arose. The wind goeth toward the south, and turneth about unto the north. It whirleth about continually, and the wind returneth again according to his circuits. All the rivers run into the sea, yet the sea is not full. Unto the place from whence the rivers come, thither they return again. All things are full of labor. Man cannot utter it. The eye is not satisfied with seeing, nor the ear filled with hearing. The thing that hath been, it is that which shall be. And that which is done is that which shall be done. And there is no new thing under the sun. Is there anything whereof it may be said, See, this is new? It hath been already of old time, which was before us. There is no remembrance of former things, neither shall there be any remembrance of things that are to come with those that shall come after. I, the preacher, was king over Israel in Jerusalem. And I gave my heart to seek and search out by wisdom concerning all things that are done under heaven. This sore travail hath God given to the sons of man to be exercised therewith. I have seen all the works that are done under the sun, and behold, all is vanity and vexation of spirit. That which is crooked cannot be made straight, and that which is wanting cannot be numbered. I communed with mine own heart, saying, Lo, I am come to great estate, and have gotten more wisdom than all they that have been before me in Jerusalem. Yea, my heart had great experience of wisdom and knowledge. And I gave my heart to know wisdom, and to know madness and folly. I perceived that this also is vexation of spirit. For in much wisdom is much grief, and he that increaseth knowledge increaseth sorrow. Chapter 2. I said in mine heart, Go to now, I will prove thee with mirth, therefore enjoy pleasure. And behold, this also is vanity. I said of laughter, It is mad, and of mirth, what doeth it? I sought in mine heart to give myself unto wine, yet acquainting mine heart with wisdom, and to lay hold on folly, till I might see what was that good for the sons of men, which they should do under the heaven all the days of their life. I made me great works. I builded me houses, I planted me vineyards, I made me gardens and orchards, and I planted trees in them of all kind of fruits. I made me pools of water, to water therewith the wood that bringeth forth trees. I got me servants and maidens, and had servants born in my house. Also I had great possessions of great and small cattle, above all that were in Jerusalem before me. I gathered me also silver and gold, and the peculiar treasure of kings and of the provinces. I gat me men singers and women singers, and the delights of the sons of men as musical instruments, and that of all sorts. So I was great, and increased more than all that were before me in Jerusalem. Also my wisdom remained with me. And whatsoever mine eyes desired, I kept not from them. I withheld not my heart from any joy, for my heart rejoiced in all my labor. And this was my portion of all my labor. Then I looked on all the works that my hands had wrought, and on the labor that I had labored to do. And behold, all was vanity and vexation of spirit, and there was no profit under the sun. And I turned myself to behold wisdom and madness and folly. For what can the man do that cometh after the king, even that which hath been already done? Then I saw that wisdom excelleth folly, as far as light excelleth darkness. The wise man's eyes are in his head, but the fool walketh in darkness. And I myself perceived also that one event happeneth to them all. Then said I in my heart, As it happeneth to the fool, so it happeneth even to me. And why was I then more wise? Then I said in my heart that this also is vanity. For there is no remembrance of the wise more than of the fool forever, seeing that which now is in the days to come shall all be forgotten. And how dieth the wise man? As the fool. Therefore I hated life, because the work that is wrought under the sun is grievous unto me, for all is vanity and vexation of spirit. Yea, I hated all my labor which I had taken under the sun, because I should leave it unto the man that shall be after me. And who knoweth whether he shall be a wise man or a fool? Yet shall he have rule over all my labor wherein I have labored, and wherein I have showed myself wise under the sun. This is also vanity. Therefore I went about to cause my heart to despair of all the labor which I took under the sun. For there is a man whose labor is in wisdom, and in knowledge, and in equity. Yet to a man that hath not labored therein shall he leave it for his portion. This also is vanity, and a great evil. For what hath man of all his labor, and of the vexation of his heart, wherein he hath labored under the sun? For all his days are sorrows, and his travail grief. Yea, his heart taketh not rest in the night. This is also vanity. There is nothing better for a man than that he should eat and drink, and that he should make his soul enjoy good in his labor. This also I saw, that it was from the hand of God. For who can eat, or who else can hasten hereunto, more than I? For God giveth to a man that is good in his sight wisdom and knowledge and joy, but to the sinner he giveth travail to gather and to heap up, that he may give to him that is good before God. This also is vanity and vexation of spirit. Chapter 3. To everything there is a season, and a time to every purpose under the heaven. A time to be born, and a time to die. A time to plant, and a time to pluck up that which is planted. A time to kill, and a time to heal. A time to break down, and a time to build up. A time to weep, and a time to laugh. A time to mourn, and a time to dance. A time to cast away stones, and a time to gather stones together. A time to embrace, and a time to refrain from embracing. A time to get, and a time to lose. A time to keep, and a time to cast away. A time to rend, and a time to sow. A time to keep silence, and a time to speak. A time to love, and a time to hate. A time of war, and a time of peace. What profit hath he that worketh in that wherein he laboreth? I have seen the travail which God hath given to the sons of men to be exercised in it. He hath made everything beautiful in his time. Also he hath set the world in their heart, so that no man can find out the work that God maketh from the beginning to the end. I know that there is no good in them, but for a man to rejoice and to do good in his life. And also that every man should eat and drink and enjoy the good of all his labor. It is the gift of God. I know that whatsoever God doeth, it shall be forever. Nothing can be put to it, nor anything taken from it. And God doeth it, that men should fear before him. That which hath been is now, and that which is to be hath already been. And God requireth that which is past. And moreover, I saw under the sun the place of judgment, that wickedness was there, and the place of righteousness, that iniquity was there. I said in mine heart, God shall judge the righteous and the wicked, for there is a time there for every purpose and for every work. I said in mine heart, concerning the estate of the sons of men, that God might manifest them, and that they might see that they themselves are beasts. For that which befalleth the sons of men befalleth beasts. Even one thing befalleth them. As the one dieth, so dieth the other. Yea, they have all one breath, so that a man hath no preeminence above a beast. For all is vanity. All go unto one place. All are of the dust, and all turn to dust again. Who knoweth the spirit of man that goeth upward, and the spirit of the beast that goeth downward to the earth? Wherefore, I perceive that there is nothing better than that a man should rejoice in his own works, for that is his portion. For who shall bring him to see what shall be after him? Chapter 4. So I returned and considered all the oppressions that are done under the sun. And behold, the tears of such as were oppressed, and they had no comforter. And on the side of their oppressors there was power, but they had no comforter. Wherefore I praised the dead which are already dead, more than the living which are yet alive. Yea, better is he than both they which hath not yet been, who hath not seen the evil work that is done under the sun. Again, I considered all travail and every right work, that for this a man is envied of his neighbor. This is also vanity and vexation of spirit. The fool foldeth his hands together and eateth his own flesh. Better is an handful with quietness than both the hands full with travail and vexation of spirit. Then I returned, and I saw vanity under the sun. There is one alone, and there is not a second. Yea, he hath neither child nor brother. Yet is there no end of all his labor, neither is his eye satisfied with riches. Neither saith he, for whom do I labor and bereave my soul of good? This is also vanity. Yea, it is a sore travail. Two are better than one, because they have a good reward for their labor. For if they fall, the one will lift up his fellow. But woe to him that is alone when he falleth, for he hath not another to help him up. Again, if two lie together, then they have heat. But how can one be warm alone? And if one prevail against him, two shall withstand him. And a threefold cord is not quickly broken. Better is a poor and a wise child than an old and foolish king who will no more be admonished. For out of prison he cometh to reign, whereas also he that is born in his kingdom becometh poor. I considered all the living which walk under the sun with the second child that shall stand up in his stead. There is no end of all the people, even of all that have been before them. They also that come after shall not rejoice in him. Surely this also is vanity and vexation of spirit.

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0: Good evening, and thank you for joining us on this live broadcast here at Gethsemane Baptist Church in Lexington, South Carolina, with Pastor Stephen Williamson. We hope the singing and preaching are a blessing to you. 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
1: This coming Sunday morning, after the morning service, the main service, we'd love for you to try to hang around a little while. We want to go over into the sanctuary and gather and pray in the sanctuary as we start trying to get it wrapped up over the next few months and pray together. I want to let you be able to walk around and see kind of where the project is at. We do have also next Sunday night, or our next Sunday, excuse me, morning is our back to school Sunday. Praying for those of you that have started school, getting ready to go back and getting winding up, and those that are teaching need to be praying for them. August the 21st, we have Better Together at 7 o'clock. And then August the 30th is the last Sunday of the month. It's the fifth Sunday, and we'll not be having an evening service that evening. Gentlemen, please put September the 18th, that Friday night, Men for Christ, please put it on your schedule. So let's go to Gant Street and support that meeting. And then September the 24th at 7 o'clock, you ladies have ladies' night, okay? Let's go to the Lord in prayer. Ask God's blessings on the service. We'll sing a few hymns. Let's pray. Father, we thank you, Lord, for tonight. Thank you, Lord, for our people, for those that are always so faithful to come on Wednesday night, for those that could not be here. Lord, we pray for them with sickness, and some are sick and some out of town and some can't come. And we pray for them as some mentioned they'd be watching live stream tonight. Pray that you'll speak to their heart through the worship and the Lord, the singing and the preaching. Pray, Lord, that you bless the service tonight. Pray for our building project as we try to come to the end of it. Lord, after such a long project, we pray that you'll bless it. And Lord, that you'll help us to go on the highways and hedges, compelling men to come into your house, that people can be saved, lives can be changed, and people can grow in Christ. Bless the service, I pray. In Jesus Christ's name we ask it. Amen.
2: Amen. Church, sing our hymn books tonight, page 55. Let's stand and sing it out. 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

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Let's turn to page 264 in your hymn books. 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I'm thankful that He walks with me and He talks with me. Amen. Page 264 in the garden.

Amen. 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Everybody take a deep breath out. Let's sing it out. And Can It Be That I Should Gain, page 44.

0: Amen. Get singing tonight, church. You may be seated.
1: All right. Great singing. All right. Teens, pro teens dismissed to your class tonight. If you'll take your Bibles to the book of 1 Thessalonians chapter 4. 1 Thessalonians chapter 4. We're going to pick up our reading tonight in verse 9. As we continue to preach through this book on Wednesday nights, 1 Thessalonians chapter 4. All right. Isn't it a blessing to be in church tonight? Amen. It certainly is. Okay, 1 Thessalonians. All right, let's go to the Lord in prayer. We'll pick up in verse 9. Okay, Father, again, we love you. And thank you, Lord, for the songs we sang tonight that caused our hearts and minds to think about those great spiritual truths. And we thank you for your blessings in our life. Truly, you certainly have been better to every one of us than any of us deserve you to be to us. And we thank you for that. Pray, God, that you bless the preaching. Speak to each and every heart. May our hearts be attentive and our minds get off of the things of the world from today and the things that we have to do this evening and the things we have to do tomorrow. And Lord, help us to allow our minds to be fixed on you for the next little bit and give our attention and our hearts to the Word of God. And Lord, may it have an effectual work in each and every one of us. And we'll thank you for it. In Jesus Christ's name we ask it. Amen. All right. We probably will not get down to verse 13 and following, which are through the end of the chapter, which are great verses that we'll try to cover next Wednesday night. But I want to pick up in verse 9, if we could at least get down 9 through 12, preach on the thoughts that are found in these couple verses tonight. Look at verse 9. We'll read 9 through 12 to get it in our mind and heart. You see what's there. Then we'll go back to verse 9 and come back through it. Okay, let's read it. But as touching brotherly love, you need not that I write unto you, for ye yourselves are taught of God to love one another. And indeed, you do it toward all the brethren which are in all Macedonia. But we beseech you, brethren, that ye increase more and more, and that ye study to be quiet, and to do your own business, and to work with your own hands as we commanded you, that ye may walk honestly toward them that are without, and that you may have lack of nothing. And I want to preach just on that you may preach tonight, walking honestly. Walking honestly. And when the Bible talks about us walking honestly, it deals with the fact that we, our life and our name and our testimony, because of how we live, that we live decent and good, and we have a credible reputation because of honest living. That you're a person that can be trusted. Your word can be trusted. Your promises can be trusted, that you're somebody that is very credible in your business. You're decent and good in your standing. And so Paul is telling the church here to be sure that these few things, that because if you don't learn to study to be quiet, learn to be quiet, you're going to get labeled as being a mouth runner, okay? So it is important that we study to be quiet. We'll preach more on that. And not only that, do your own business, which means don't worry about everybody else's business. Worry about your own business, your own doings. And the Bible uses a word and it talks about being a busybody. Going to read those verses tonight. Being a busybody in other men's matters. And not only that, and then just working. How God ordained man to work and work with his own hands, doing that thing which is good, that he may be able to provide for himself and provide for his family, that he may be able to provide for the work of God, and that he may also be able to provide for those others that are in need, and to be able to supply to their wants as far as being their needs, and to be a blessing to them. Where 1 John chapter 3 verse 16 and then verse 17 says, if any man hath this world's good and seeth that his brother have need, and he shutteth up his bowels of compassion from that brother. The Bible says, how dwelleth the love of God in you? And so the Bible talks about us loving the brethren, increasing in our love one toward another, that we would abound more and that we would continue to abound more. More and more. Verse 9, as we look back at it, we have talked about it several times, that Paul tells them again that I have no need. There's no need for me to write this unto you. That, to me, that is an amazing thought, that there is a subject, that there is a principle that should take place in a Christian's life, that Paul lets us know that there's no need whatsoever that we really should even have to write this in the Word of God. Should not have to. There's no need for it to be written, because it's something God is going to do if you're saved. But Paul said, I'm going to write about it. John writes about it, loving one another. Jesus commanded his disciples that this is the one way that the world will know that you're my disciples, if you have love one toward another. If you don't have love, then you're not one of his disciples. If you do have love, that is an indication you are a disciple of Christ. We just sang a song tonight that said he emptied himself of all but love. I've heard people take odds with that song before of that statement. Can I tell you, that is an absolutely dogmatic, true statement. He emptied himself of all but love. You said, well, explain that. The Bible says that God is love. He is love. Love is a fulfilling of the law. Love will always, if you have true love, you'll always do right by your neighbor if you love them. You'll always do right to your brother if you love them. So we know that that faith which worketh by love. And so the Bible says that we should have that love one toward another. We shouldn't have to be taught of God. Shouldn't be something that we have to struggle with so much, especially years and years and years and years after being saved. And so may God continue to teach me, and God continue to teach you to love the brethren, and may that love increase and abound. He said in verse 10, and indeed, he said, you do it. This is, I don't have to write this to you. You're already doing it. You do it toward all the brethren. You know what that means? There were no brethren excluded. They loved all the brethren. And I'm going to tell, I'll say it tonight, that that we don't need to have anybody on our do not love list, okay? We don't need to have one of them. Do not love. I mean, they aggravate me. They're frustrating. Their personality. There's some things about them. You know, maybe they may be a busybody. And let me say, we need to love them anyway. And it's hard to love people when they're trying to be a busybody in your matters and not taking care of their own matters, being a busybody. And so I want you to know that if you're not working and laboring with your hands and being a, you know, becoming a bum and becoming leaning upon society and the tax system and everybody in the church, you know, you expect the church to meet your needs and give to you because you want work and labor provide for yourself. I'm sorry, that begins to cause it to be hard to love you. And when you're a busybody and in other men's matters, and when you will not just, you know, learn to keep your mouth closed. Study to be quiet. Believe it or not, most people don't want mine and your opinion. They don't. And there's some people feel like they have the answer for everybody on everything. And there's times that you're, as the Bible, as we'll come to this, in as we're supposed to increase more and more, verse 11, that you study to be quiet. And do your own. We're talking about working with your own hands here in a minute, but we're going to kind of couple those two together because they come together a good bit in the Bible. Study to be quiet and to work with your own hands. So these three areas that we find here in the Bible. Now, I want you to look in 1 Peter chapter 4. 1 Peter chapter 4. Look there with me, and we'll look at verse 14 through 16. 1 Peter chapter 4. Look at verse 14 through 16. The Bible says that if ye be reproached for the name of Christ, happy are ye, for the Spirit of glory and of God resteth upon you. On their part he is evil spoken of, but on your part he is glorified. But let none of you suffer as a murderer. Look up here, church. That's good advice, isn't it? None of us suffer as murdering somebody. Should not be said as a Christian that a Christian has murdered somebody. That's the law of God. It's under God's law not to kill. Thou shalt do no murder, Jesus Christ said in the New Testament. Then he said, none of us should suffer as a murderer. That would be so reproachful as a child of God. Then he said, as a thief, nor as a thief. Look up here, because I'm going to get you to read the rest in a second. There's one thing I can't stand is a thief. I've been stolen from several times in life. And, you know, maybe you've heard the testimony. Whenever I was working one time, I went to Lowe's, had all my tools in the back of the truck. They were in the back, didn't have anything enclosed, and had somebody that was sitting in the truck, supposed to be watching all the tools at the moment. And I told them that I was just training them, and I told them, please do not leave the truck. I said, because, man, they'll steal everything. And he's like, really? I'm like, man, they'll steal everything here at Lowe's out of your truck. So I'm inside Lowe's, and I'm standing in the line, and I'm holding two boxes of nails. For that morning, I'm there, and I look out the glass, and there's a vehicle backed up to my truck. My tailgate's down. Their hatch is up, and they're loading all my tools in the back of their Jeep. And I'm like, that can't be my truck. Somebody's sitting in my truck. There's no way. And I look, and I realize, that's my truck. And so I dropped everything, went running out of Lowe's. Man, two people chased me. They thought I was stealing. Till they got out there and they saw what was happening. And I get out there and all my tools are gone. And I'm trying to jump in the truck and crank it and back up. And they've done pull out of Lowe's. And I'm thinking, and they come walking back with a soda. They got out to go to the soda machine at Lowe's. And they were fighting the whole time trying to get it to take the dollars. And they're walking, they're like, what happened? I'm like, what happened? I'm thinking about murder. These two verses have been violated. One by the other guy and the other one's fixed to be violated by me. And then you know how hard it is to go into Lowe's with a credit card and spend $4,000 to $6,000 just to go to work that day? Thieves. The Bible talks about that if you're saved and you used to steal, let him that stole, we'll read that verse tonight, let him steal no more. No man that is a child of God should suffer, as the scripture says, as being a thief. Some of y'all have those pins in your pocket that says stolen from a certain law firm. Or a certain business. Some of y'all have books in your library that if you open up, I used to write that in all my books. This book was stolen from Pastor Stephen Williamson. Some of y'all may have one of them. Please return it since you've been borrowing it for so many years. And so let no man suffer as a murderer. Then he says, let no man suffer as a thief. Everybody says amen. And then he said, or as an evildoer. Man, that's a whole huge list. Of just doing evil things. We should not have the testimony of being a murderer. We should not have the testimony of being a thief. And we should not have a testimony of being an evildoer. It is sad that when somebody will leave their Bible in church, that people take that verse out of context where it says, covet earnestly the good gifts. They think if there's not a name in the Bible that they can take it. That's called stealing. It's called stealing. Matter of fact, there have been people that have taken other people's Bible and somebody saw them take it and had to kindly go to them and say, I think you have, brother. Oh, do I? Let me check and see. Sure enough, I don't know how that happened. And I'll bring it back, you know, the next service. Stealing Bibles is still stealing. Somebody leaves their wallet, leaves their phone, leaves their jewelry, whatever it is. It doesn't mean because they left it that it's yours. Isn't it sad that things can be stolen in church? But it's happened. And it will continue to happen. And so the Bible says, I want you to know we have cameras in here. The new building in the sanctuary is going to have 4 cameras in the sanctuary. We will have 40 cameras in this whole facility, 2 facilities, so you're being watched. All right. That'll help deter it, maybe. Or you'll just start wearing a mask. Even I don't know. As evildoers. It's amazing to me that in this verse, he talks about murder. That's one of the 10 commandments. He talks about being a thief. That's one of the 10 commandments. Evildoers. Adultery is an evildoer. Lying is evildoing. I mean, I think that evildoers encompasses a lot of the 10 commandments. And then, in this verse, not suffer as those things, as being a violator of the law of God. Then he says, or as a busybody in other men's matters. Can I say that some of the suffering we do is because of our own sin? Some of the problems we have is because of our own sin and rebellion and carnality. Some of the trouble and divisions that happen in church is not over righteous matters, it's over evil matters.
2: And then in this chapter, it talks about an evildoer. But yet he said, if any man suffer as a Christian, if we're going to suffer, God help it to be for being a Christian, not committing sin. If any man suffers a Christian, let him not be ashamed. We should be ashamed in verse 15 if we suffer committing those things. But as a Christian, we should not be ashamed. Let him not be ashamed, but let him glorify God on this behalf. So as a busybody. Now, one of the things that social media has brought into our day, and you probably knew that I would go there for a second, that some people spend so much time of their life concerned about other people's matters, other people's business. Let me stop here. This wasn't in my thought, but let me just for a minute. What the devil has done today with social media is, you realize we have a God that is all-knowing about all of our lives. He knows everything going on in everybody's life in the entirety of the world. See, God, He's God, and He can handle that and never sin. Never do wrong. Always have righteous thoughts about it. God never intended for me and you to know what's going on in everybody's life that we know. And the people we don't know that we follow, but we follow their lives. And every day we're concerned about what they're doing, what they did right, what they did wrong. We're so concerned. Listen to me now. Most people cannot even tell you what happened in our church service on Sunday and Wednesday. But they're so concerned what's going on in everybody else's church service on Sunday and Wednesday. You got your string, you check their church. What'd they sing? What'd they preach? What'd they sing? What'd they preach? And then we ask you, what did the preacher in our church preach and sing? I don't know. I ain't followed that yet. It's sad. God never intended for our minds to be so encumbered down with everybody's life, what's going on. What they're doing, what they're buying, what they're saying, what they're dressing, where they're going, who cares? And her mind is so consumed with everybody's life. We're so full of being we're so busy about what everybody else is doing that we're not doing a real good job about what we're supposed to be doing. What our children are doing. How our marriage is doing. How our church is doing. Honestly, I'm glad they're having wonderful services in all the other churches, but I'm so concerned about Gethsemane. I don't have time on Sunday to go find out what he preached and what did that preacher preach and did they have an altar call? Did anybody get saved in that church? What did they sing? Who cussed on the stage in that church service? I don't have time for that. I'm just being honest with you. Whenever I find out about it, it does humor me, but I think, man, as your pastor, I have enough trouble dealing with my own business, my own marriage, my own children, my own church. I could not imagine. I don't have it, and I don't know. Y'all would have to sit down and tell me about it. I don't know what that would be like just all through the day, catch up on everybody's life. I don't know how you can keep your mind stayed on Christ, how your mind can be focused on your life, your children, your marriage, your church, ministries you should be involved in, when our minds are so cumbered down. I'm gonna challenge you. Maybe get off of most of that mess and see how free your mind becomes. Busybodies and other men's matters. I'm gonna tell you what social media has done. We found a way to justify. Y'all remember watching shows like Little House on the Prairie? Miss Olson. She was the operator. Y'all remember her and them other ladies? When they had to unplug and plug in, put the headphones on, and they're listening in to everybody's conversation. And then, that woman never studied to be quiet one day in her life. The whole community know before they got off the phone. And then eavesdropping, picking, poking in. There used to be a guy, no longer a man, that used to be in our church at Gethsemane Baptist Church over in the old building. He never came in this ministry to over here. It was really something about him. You would find, like, if me and Brother Patrick, come here, Brother Patrick, if we happen to be just standing right here in front of the church, and we're just standing and we are talking, you know, just about life and business or whatever, he would find his way, he would go over and he would step in the 2 aisles away from you, kind of pick up a hymn book, turn his back around, act like he's thumbed through the hymn book, but he's got his ears tuned back here. You'd find him doing it all the time, eavesdropping, worried about everybody else's business. I want to say that's a woman trait, but I don't know. Okay, I'm just playing, okay. I didn't see Mr. Olson plugging in, listening. It was Miss Olson. But being a busybody, not suffering, being a busybody in other men's matters. Some people are so concerned and cumber down what's going on in other people's lives, they fail to take heed to their own life. And so being a busybody, may God help you to maybe get rid of, start weaning yourself off of that in the social media world and social media realm, because our minds, God did not create our minds to do something only God himself can handle and do. Study to be quiet. There are times, young people, listen to me, that you're in an environment that you're to be seen and not heard. I know the teenagers aren't in here. I have to repeat that sometime for them. But there's times that also that in all of us that we have to learn to listen and not speak. Listen and not speak. It's I have struggled some with that over the years at time, that when I'm listening to a conversation, and it was years ago that I was in a conversation with a pastor, I don't know, probably about 20 years ago, and I saw a trait in him and realized some of that was in me. He had it really bad. I know we're not supposed to judge each other, but it was bad enough I looked, so I don't want to even be close to that. That if you're talking to him, he wants to tell you about what's going on in his church and everything, and then as soon as he stops, you start talking, and he is not even really listening. All he's doing is thinking about the next thing he's wanting to tell you. You ever been around somebody like that? Okay. Have you ever been somebody like that? You've been somebody like that? You're really not tuned in. You're not listening to their conversation. And when they're talking, all you can think about is formulating the next thing you're going to say and not really giving time and attention to listen and just be quiet and listen. You know, you'll really learn a whole lot more from listening than you do talking. And so there's times that you need to, when somebody is talking to you and you hear something, most people, when they're telling you what's going on, they're not really asking you to fix them, fix the situation. They're just kind of, you know, like, man, I just need to tell somebody kind of what's going on, pray for me. And when they're doing that, they really don't want you to give them a thesis on how to be right in the situation. And so there's times that the Bible talks about we just need to learn to be quiet, because our tongue can be a world of iniquity, set on fire of hell itself, the Bible says. And then I want you to look in 1 Timothy chapter 5, verse 13. Look at 1 Timothy 5. Look at verse 13. He's talking about widows here, but certainly will apply the younger widows, verse 11, refuse. In other words, the church is not to be responsible for them when they have begun to wax wanton against Christ. They will marry, having damnation because that they cast off their first faith. And withal, they learn to be idle, wandering about from house to house, and not only idle, but tattlers also, spreading gossip, and busybodies, listen to this, speaking things which they ought not. We can go from house to house now without ever leaving our house. Go to house on social media and never have to, the devil's made it real easy to take this to a whole new level in our day. The Bible says that they'll end up being tattlers, speaking things which they shouldn't, gossiping and causing division and become busybodies and speaking things which they ought not. And that's not only a problem. Paul was just warning what would happen to these younger widows if they don't get married. Here's how Satan will try to destroy their lives. But the truth of the matter is that we all have to be careful, because we all could end up being tattlers. We could all end up being idle. We could all end up being busybodies. And certainly all of us can speak things which we ought not to speak. Now, in learning to be quiet, you'll cease to be a talebearer, you'll cease to be a whisperer, and you'll cease to be a backbiter. People's mouth has caused a lot of contention, a lot of division, a lot of hurt. in churches and in families. Let me give you about being a tattler, learning to study to be quiet. How many times have you been in a conversation and you thought about saying something? You said, you know, I probably shouldn't say anything. And you're having to stop yourself from saying anything. And then you're digesting, what should I say? Should I say anything? Maybe I can minimize what I say. And the hardest thing you'll ever do is say nothing. Well, at least that is for me, to say nothing. When we come to Leviticus, I want you to look. The Bible uses a term, talebearer. Look in Leviticus. I want you to see this. Solomon talks about it, and we're going to go there. Genesis, Exodus, look at Leviticus chapter 19. Look at verse 16. It's under the law. It is a commandment under the law, and it's brought out over to our new covenant in the New Testament. Look at verse 16. The Bible says, thou shalt not go up and down as a talebearer among thy people. Neither shalt thou stand against the blood of thy neighbor. I am the Lord. A talebearer. In other words, somebody told you something, confided in you. You heard something, or you were standing around and you heard somebody in a group say something about brother so-and-so. You feel like it is your God-given calling from God to go spread that gossip to brother so-and-so, that brother so-and-so was talking about them. And then you go tell brother so-and-so or sister so-and-so what they said. They get aggravated and they tell you a few things, and then you go back to the other crowd and tell them what sister so-and-so said. That's called a talebearer. Talebearers have caused a lot of division in churches. Talebearers have separated very good friends, have been separated because somebody who has been a talebearer, going up and down. And so let's go to the Proverbs and let's see what Solomon said about it. At those moments, things that you hear sometimes that you don't like that you heard, and it offends you because it's about somebody else, there are times when it comes to that that we need to learn and study at those moments to be quiet. I'm going to give you a verse on that in a minute. Proverbs 11, look at verse 13. The Bible says, a talebearer, here it is, revealeth, say it, secrets. Revealeth secrets. There's been times that you'll have somebody who's a friend of two people, and that person really wants to be the best friend of this one, and they want to be the best friend of that one, and those people are best friends, and really there's an underlying motive. This stuff is elementary because you see this stuff happen in school, but I've seen it happen with adults. Look at me, church. I've seen it happen with adults. To where this one person's talking, and they'll both talk about that person, then they'll go over there and tell that other woman or that other man what they said, but they're not going to tell how they participated in the conversation. And they begin to reveal secrets and things that should not be spoken, things that should not be passed along. Have you ever had somebody confide in you about something and said, please tell nobody, and before the hour's over, you've already told several people? You know what you're going to find? You'll find in life there's certain people you can't trust with information. My mother, and my wife says that I have a little bit of my mother in me in this respect. My mother was the world's worst, that if, you know, one of the her daughter-in-law or even my sister Jennifer, or even one of the grandchildren, you know, girls ended up with child, and they don't want nobody knowing. They'd say, Mama, I'm with child. I'm only 6 weeks long. Please don't tell nobody. It won't be 10 minutes, Mama's going to tell. She's going, oh, I'm so sorry. I didn't mean to. It's going to cat out the bag. It's going to come out. And there's been times that I wasn't supposed to say that one of the daughter-in-laws or something, and I'm going, do everybody know yet? Am I supposed to say it? Can I say that they're with child? Can I say they're 6 weeks long? Can I even say what gender the child is? Can I say the name we're picking? You know what I've had to learn? Just keep my mouth shut. Stay out of trouble. I've got myself in trouble. I thought, man, I just need to wake up and put duct tape on. But a talebearer is one who deliberately enjoys going revealing the secret and telling the secrets. But he that is of a, everybody read the rest of this with me, he that is of a faithful spirit concealeth the matter. We need more faithful spirits among God's people. More faithful spirits. Where there is, where no counsel is, the people fall, but in the multitude of counselors, the Bible says there is safety. Look at Proverbs 18. Talk about a tailbearer as well. Proverbs 18, verse 8. The Bible says, the words of a tailbearer are as wounds, and they hurt deeply. Somebody coming to inform you about what somebody else said, and most of the time, it's kind of the telephone game. They don't tell it exactly right. And when you hear it, you're hurt because that other person is your friend or you go to church with them. And when you hear it, it wounds you deeply. It is such a deep, it says wounds that go down into the innermost parts of the belly. I mean, it just hurts so deep. And I don't think people realize sometimes being a tailbearer how much hurt they cause people by being a tailbearer, how much division that it can bring. May all of us take warnings from these things in the Word of God, that we study to be quiet, that we do not become a tailbearer, we do not become a tattler, and we certainly do not become a busybody. Because I'm going to tell you something, if you're a tattler, a tailbearer, or a busybody, you're going to suffer. You're going to suffer. You're going to get a bad name, get a bad testimony. You're going to know that you can't be trusted, and people aren't going to be able to rely upon you. And so you're going to suffer. And those people cause a lot of people to suffer by being that way. God help us to be a faithful spirit, as the scripture just told us. Look in

So you can see that the talebearer is the one who causes contention between people, causes people to be at odds with each other, to be offended with each other, to be upset with each other. Under the Old Testament, God commanded not to be a talebearer going up and down among the people, starting trouble. Gethsemane Baptist Church needs zero talebearers. Zero. Absolutely zero. And sometimes we delight in spreading gossip or spreading rumors or things we even know to be true, that we reveal those secrets. And actually what we're doing is undermining the very body that we're a part of, dividing the very party, the body that we are a part of, this body. In chapter 16, verse 21, as coals are to burning coals and wood to fire, so is a contentious man to kindle strife. The words of a talebearer, here is again, are as wounds, and they go down into the innermost parts of the belly. Burning lips and a wicked heart are like a potsherd covered with silver dross. Well, that's an ugly picture. The dross, the impurities that come out from the dross, the defilement and the filthiness, and then covered with an ugly potsherd. And he says, burning lips and a wicked heart is just like that. I don't know about you. Say amen. That is so true. He that hateth dissembleth with his lips, and layeth up deceit within him. When he speaketh fair, believe him not. There are seven abominations in his heart, whose hatred is covered by deceit. His wickedness shall be showed before the whole congregation. Look back, if you would, in Proverbs 16. Don't want to miss this verse. Back up. Proverbs 16, look at verse 28. Proverbs 16, verse 28. The Bible says, a froward man soweth strife. Being a talebearer, he is sowing strife. And look at this, a whisperer, read the rest of this with me, separateth chief friends. That's the idea of a talebearer. Maybe hearing something from this person. You know, maybe it is, they seem to be good friends tonight, Levi and Matt, sitting here, seem to be in fact, everything cool? Okay. Be like, service is over, walk up and talk to Matt. And then Matt says, man, Levi was just, man, sitting next to me in church. He just fidgeting around. I mean, whatever it is. Okay, and maybe it wasn't like that. Hopefully it wasn't like that. And then I get done with him. I walk around and I said, man, I said, you sat next to Matt tonight? See, I said, you ain't going to believe what Matt told me in the service. You know what I just did? I'm a talebearer, and I am separating chief friends. I am sowing contention. I am the wood that's causing the fire. You take the wood away, there is no fire. This happens all the time, daily, in people's lives. Not only within the church, but without the church. You want to know, that's why the workplace can be such a horrible place sometimes. Everybody doing that very thing in the workplace to each other. Causing problems with the boss, causing problems with who they work with, causing problems among teachers, causing problem on the construction site, among builders, and it's just the mouth. And we as God's people, if we're going to walk honestly, not only to the church, but in the text said among them that are without in the world, we never need to be a talebearer in the workplace. Never need to be a talebearer in the church, and no matter where we are in the world, that we end up as a Christian suffering and getting a bad testimony because we have not learned when to speak and when not to speak. Study to be quiet. Your children need to learn that in church to study. There's some adults that in church, I mean, I don't know, preaching's going on, I guess they think they're preaching too, talking during the whole service, saying things. And I've been preached before and just seeing conversation, I'm like, study to be quiet. Here's when you're supposed to be not talking. You're supposed to be listening. If something's happening and you have to say something for a moment, but man, there's just been people just carry on conversations. And let me say this, when it comes to preaching, if you have a comment about what if everybody in the church made comments on everything that I preached while I was preaching? Utter chaos. We didn't sign you up to be the comment guy or the comment woman, okay?

0: Study to be quiet. Don't disrupt the people that are around you. When church service is going on, if you're preaching, I'm going to be quiet and listen. When I'm preaching, please be quiet and listen. I didn't figure I'd get an A. All right, y'all obeyed that. Nobody said anything. Great. That's wonderful. Nobody wants a commentary sitting in a pew on what's going on in the pulpit. They're hearing just fine for themselves. Study to be quiet. It is something that the Bible commands us to do. Study to be quiet. One of the greatest things you can do is teach your children how to learn to be quiet. How to learn in environments when they're not supposed to talk. Don't allow them to talk. Teach them that principle in their life. It will be of great value in their life when they become an adult. Just learning to be quiet. In school, I don't know how it is in school today. Whenever I was in school, if you spoke in class and you were not supposed to talk, you went to the principal's office. You got in trouble. You got detention. You had to learn to be quiet. I hear that classes can be utter chaos sometimes. You want to know why? Because at home, parents are not teaching the kids to be quiet, and it's going to be impossible for a teacher to teach them to be quiet. And so we find that a whisper can separate chief friends. We see this thing about whispering and backbiting. The Bible gives the term backbiting. Look in Romans chapter 1. It's in other places as well. I got about 3 minutes and we'll be done here. Let's see what other verses I want to give you tonight. Let's go there. Let's go to Romans chapter 1. Romans chapter 1. It's in the list of those that are abominable, that do not like to retain God in their knowledge, where God gave them over to a reprobate mind to do those things which are not convenient. Look at verse 28. Even as they did not like to retain God in their knowledge, this is what ultimately leads to sodomy. We see that sin spoken about in this chapter. They did not like to retain God in their knowledge. God gave them over to a reprobate mind to do those things which are not convenient. Being filled with all unrighteousness and fornication, wickedness, covetousness, maliciousness, full of envy, murder, debate. Debate. In other words, some people just like to argue. They just love contention. They love a good argument. They want to debate about everything. And not only debate, deceit, malignity, whispers. That's where whispers separated chief friend. You know what a whisper is? It's that small tone. In other words, they're going to tell you, make sure that nobody else, they're going to seem to have some integrity about them, because I only want you to know. But the problem is, it's going to cause you the most trouble when they whisper. So he talks about those that don't entertain God in their knowledge, that the problem is they're full of being whispers, also backbiters. Backbiters. I think that does a lot of hurt in the church and among believers, that you know, me and Patrick are having a great time fellowshipping and everything, and everything seems to be wonderful between me and him, and I walk off, and I go to somebody else, and I start talking bad about Patrick. I start biting on him behind his back. Galatians talks about this. Ephesians talks about this. I'm going to tell you, whenever I was a missionary, I got 2 minutes, in Turks and Caicos Islands, one of the craziest things, has anybody ever watched two or three or four donkeys in a group? I'm not talking about church members, okay? I'm talking about, you ever watched four or five of them in a group? They'll be grazing. We'd watch it all the time. It's the funniest thing. We'd sit around and just wait for it to happen. It's going to happen. They're eating, and one over gets near him, and they're facing each other, and then all of a sudden he turns, start grazing here. As soon as his back gets to him, he looks up and he's no more interested in grass. He opens his mouth up and reaches out and bites the other donkey on the back. And that one starts screaming and running, and this one is not content. He takes off chasing the one he bit, and his neck is stretched out and his teeth are open trying to get another bite. And I thought, is that what Christians are sometimes? Backbiting? All I got to do is wait for them to turn their back. Oh, it's time now to bite them. It's a scriptural term. That's what it's talking about. We call it being two-faced. To their face, you're one thing. And when you're away from their face and their back turns, you're something else to them. It's called hypocrisy. It's called being a hypocrite. You know what Paul's telling them? Have real love among the brethren. Man, I love my wife. There won't be anybody in here be able to raise your hand and say, the preacher's come to me just talking about all the problems with his wife. You won't be able to raise your hand. Hadn't happened. It's not going to happen. I love her. And I want to protect her name. If we love the brethren, we ought to want to protect their name as well. None of us are perfect. I'm going to tell you something. We all struggle just in and of ourselves to keep a good name. I don't need somebody else trying to tear it down. I'm doing a good enough job myself. I don't need help. So I didn't get to. Maybe we'll have to preach next week on that, working with your own hands. We'll pick that up. Amen. God's people said, amen. God spoke to your heart about it. I don't think we need to have an altar call about it tonight. God help us to study to be quiet and not be a busybody in other men's matters. God's people said, amen. Let's stand to our feet, be dismissed in prayer. Levi, my brother, come on up here and dismiss us in prayer. Amen. When Levi's done praying, you're dismissed. Love you, man.
1: Let's pray. Dear Heavenly Father, Lord, thank you for letting us come to your house tonight. Thank you for your many blessings. Thank you for sending your son to die for us on a cross that we're not worthy of. Thank you for eternal security. Thank you for the brethren, Lord. Help us to not be backbiters and help us to not talk bad about people. Keep us safe as we go our separate ways and help the church building and the things going on over there. And in Jesus' name, amen.
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